0: mysteries. I'm Lisa Dwyer.
1: The defense has rested its case in the Lindsey Clancy murder trial after eliciting more testimony about her mental state before she strangled her three young children. More details at townhall.com.
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4: It'll be a partly to mostly cloudy go of it for the early morning time. Our lows are a fall and into the upper 50s. Lots of sunshine streaming in Saturday, looking great for your plants. Our high upper 70s. And upper 70s returning on Sunday with some clouds early in the day, then mostly sunny. Dry Monday and Tuesday and warmer. Our highs are near 85. You can always get the latest weather at theanswerportland.com. I'm meteorologist Jennifer Naramore on AM 1640, The Answer.
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6: Larry Elder here, the sage from South Central, the prince of Pico Union, the czar of common sense, the great Eldersky, Don Lorenzo. Welcome to the program.

0: We had that as a backup story today. Didn't know if we would get to it, but it's in our packet from the LA Times. Your car may not be fuel efficient, but your tires have to be now because of all the regulations that got overturned by the federal government with California also pushing, you know, only EVs by a certain year, and that really messing up the commerce of the United States. A lot of the issues they weren't fully able to do through regulations in their state. But so now, yes, they're trying to say your tires have to be a certain fuel efficiency rating, and that's the problem here. But it's absurd.
1: All right, let's go to Kimberly in California. Kimberly on Rumble, you're on the air.
2: I'm in California. I live in Riverside County. Our roads are horrible. Everywhere. I can't go anywhere without hitting potholes, but it's not just the tires. We spent $2,700 on a new rebuilding my whole suspension that should have lasted another 50,000 miles.
1: Yeah, I mean, California obviously having its issues here. I mean, I knew the traffic was bad, but the comments coming in are wild of how many people that are complaining about where their tax dollars are really being spent.
0: I was about to say, it's probably just because it's such a low tax state, California, that, you know, they don't have enough tax dollars to pay for the roads, but they can tell you to do this, get new tires. And Kimberly, obviously, I'm joking because of the absurdity of the tax rates. But Jordan, listen to this about the tires.
1: I like when you explain your jokes.
0: Well, some people may not get this. Sometimes I can be a ham.
1: I know.
0: But so these new tires... Yeah. It's going to add about $26 per set up front. Okay. But don't worry. Over the life of the car, or the life of the tires, rather, you're going to save about $150. So this is really important government work right here.
3: Yeah, I mean, when you start figuring out that, and also the fact that hoping those tires don't get hit the potholes either.
1: Right. Yeah. I don't know how much money they put into this. Like study alone.
3: Like how many miles are you driving? Some people drive more, some people drive less. How can they actually? The estimate is that, first of all, with inflation and issues like that, that's effectively nothing. You're losing money.
1: Right? Yeah.
3: You are losing money because you were having to, at that moment, buy more expensive tires than you would have to, and then believing the government that will somehow save you $150 a tire or total.
0: Total over the lifetime. Life of the tires.
3: Total over the four tires.
0: Right.
3: So you're spending almost that much to buy the four tires, which would be, close.
1: That'll be government issue.
3: But don't worry, you're saving $150, which is really,
1: just
3: maybe getting your money back that you paid. But even that, again, that money's not worth the same 3 years down the road.
1: But the idea is what these are that long. More efficient.
0: They will make your car more fuel efficient. Here's the big question.
1: But do they make your what?
0: Okay. So that's where your savings are because you're more fuel efficient.
1: I understand but the financial side of it.
0: They're doing it for the environment.
1: Yeah,
0: they're saying it's lowering emissions because you're more efficient. But my big question is,
3: who's producing these tires, and wouldn't we all want them if it made our cars, if it made us our gas last?
1: I don't know, someone who just had to replace a tire. I have to say, there's too many options.
0: Well, here's my prediction about these tires. Right?
1: And they always are going to be like, you
3: really
1: can go
3: work
1: for the cheaper tire.
3: SUV or truck, like a guy who's got to go into a work site is going to be able to buy the same tire price as the one who is staying on highways most of the time. There's no way.
1: The guy I bought the tire from, he's like, look, I can go with less tires, but your kids aren't going to be safe.
0: That's a good one.
1: Thank you.
0: But I would say, here's my prediction for these tires.
1: Keep those in stock.
0: They're going to be more susceptible to hitting a pothole and popping. Because whenever the government gets involved in mandates that you have to buy this certain thing, it always ends up being worse.
1: Let's try to get William cleared quickly because I want to take his call.
3: Yeah, but like your tire goes bad and now you're going to have to sue the state of California because you think they made a faulty tire. Good luck. I mean, it's a lot easier handling that within the private sector.
1: Yeah, I
3: want to
1: take this.
3: Because they generally want to take care of their customers and provide you a product that doesn't cause them to have to get a lawsuit from you.
1: William in California. William, I'm not fully sure I understand your comment, but I'm very intrigued. Go ahead.
4: Well, I sat in on the Zoom call yesterday with the state of California in regard to the tire proposals that are before us as citizens, and I was appalled by the outcome of the meeting. It was clearly obvious that the decision had already been made, and this was a pro forma. We're going to tell you what you're going to do and what you're going to pay. There was no discussion of the regulations that would be imposed upon the citizens, what it's going to cost. I can recall when they started the smog test here in California, they were $8 to $12. I paid $160 for one smog test last year.

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12: 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You're taking a walk. You're on the treadmill. You're walking the dog. You're driving to work. You can listen to it again if you missed any portion of it. Riveting information. Information that I tell you what, that's some rock solid information from the person who was in the room. And pretty nuanced and pretty important stuff. I thought it was a riveting hour with our professor. So it's nice of him to come join us. And that's what radio does best. I'm sorry. Cable TV gives you a sugar high. You know, they'll tell you 17 different ways that Meghan Markle and Prince Harry are moving to England. Great.

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1: With SRN News, I'm Bob Agnew in Washington. The Supreme Court's Chief Justice is allowing the White House to continue construction on President Trump's $400 million White House ballroom project, at least for now. Chief Justice John Roberts signed a temporary court order allowing the work to continue as the court considers an emergency appeal from the administration. Storms and possible tornadoes pummeled parts of the Northeast, U.S. flooding roads and damaging beaches. Storms tore through a beach on Long Island Thursday. Nassau County Executive Bruce Blakeman.
2: Yesterday at approximately 7:11 p.m., we had a tornado touchdown here in Atlantic Beach at the Sun and Surf Beach Club. There was extensive damage.
1: And tens of thousands of people in Indiana remained with no electricity more than a week after a storm knocked it out there. On Wall Street, near the close, the Dow was up by 335 points. This is SRN News.
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9: Welcome back. I'm Hugh Hewitt, and welcome back especially to our C-SPAN audience. Charles C.W. Cook is still with me. Charles, when we went to break, we were talking about the DSA. For the benefit of the audience who's just tuning in, the DSA will double the size of the squad in the Congress, almost certainly this year because it's Deep Blue District, and they have DSA affiliates running in Maine with Troy Jackson, Florida with Angie Nixon, Texas with James Tallarico, Minnesota with Peggy Flanagan, and of course the most radical of them all, Abdul El-Sayed, in Michigan, who's actually a surrogate for Hassan Piker, who is a violent, anti-American, misogynist, homophobic, racist, and violent rhetoric. what should, are the Democrats taking this problem seriously enough? Because Charles Schumer was out talking about a big tent this week.
6: I don't think they're taking it seriously enough at all. I think that they're hoping to harness it. And it wasn't just that Schumer said that the Democrats should be a big tent, which is an unobjectionable sentiment, although it does depend on what he means by it. He said that the DSA had brought new energy and new people into the party. That's a euphemism. That's an excuse. They've certainly brought new energy and new people into the party, but the new people want to use that new energy to take the party over. If you look at what they say openly, they say that they don't want to found a new party or run as a third party. They want to take the Democratic Party, use its institutions, use its primaries, use its name and fundraising abilities, and convert it into their own vehicle. So one gets the impression that Schumer thinks he'll be eaten last.
9: And I get the impression that he'll be pushed over the side and in the cart on the way to the guillotine, however figuratively or literally they put it together, because we had some clips this week of their co-chairman saying, our objectives are fundamental. Number one, we hate the United States Constitution. And number two, we want centralized power to do what is right for the whole people. That's Leninist. I mean, that's Maoist. That's nothing to do with our ordered liberty. And I'm just amazed that anyone is buying that argument without alarm.
6: Yeah, I mean, they shouldn't be. The United States, I think, has the oldest continuous written constitution in the world. And as I always ask people when I talk about this, do you think it's an accident that we have that constitution and that we've ended up in the position we're in, which is this incredible economy, number one in the world, the number one military power, retaining so many liberties that other countries have shed? I don't think it's an accident. I think it is the result of a variety of things, but one of them, maybe the main one, is the U.S. Constitution. So when someone says they want to get rid of the Constitution, you should hear them saying they want to get rid of everything that it has created as well, and I very much don't.
9: And I go back to Russell Kirk, Chapter 2 of The Conservative Mind. Chapter 1's on Burke. Chapter 2 is about John Adams, who he thinks is the greatest American conservative, who believed that the Constitution preserved a religious people. He wasn't particularly demonstrative in his faith. I guess you would call him a Puritan. Madison was much more of an Episcopalian, and Jefferson a deist, and Tom Paine was the radical. And Russell Kirk talks about ours is a conservative country because nobody gets to run us. I wonder if our education institutions have failed to communicate either basic morality through sort of standard Judeo-Christian teaching, and number two, why does it work? What you just said, why does it work? It works because power is kept out of one group of hands.
6: Yeah, not just one group of hands at the federal level, but one group of hands vertically as well, in that we have 50 states, and they're different. And it's a wonderful thing to be able to live in the same country with the same flag and the same overall borders, but move within it. And, you know, I'm a conservative. I live in Florida. I think we have great governance. But there are states that are not like Florida that aren't a mess. Now, unfortunately, California, which I love, is a mess now. But Massachusetts is not a mess. And those two states can exist under the same constitutional order and under the same flag because we fracture power here. And I don't want to see that go away either. In fact, I think that would be a recipe for real civil strife. If we didn't have the ability to disperse power and allow people some level of local autonomy so that people in Massachusetts felt comfortable in Massachusetts and people in Florida felt comfortable in Florida, I think we'd be a lot angrier with each other than we already are.
9: I agree. And that I want to land on Medicare for All. The only thing that unites all those DSAers that I talked about, Troy Jackson in Maine, Angie Nixon in Florida, your brand new Democratic nominee, Charles. She's the wackiest of them, although Abdul al-Sayed is really the most radical. She's wackier. They can only agree on one thing, the slogan Medicare for All. It would destroy Medicare. And it's already an enormous budget suck for Medicare. But it would destroy Medicare. Do you think people understand that?
6: I don't know if they do yet. I do know that if you tell them that it would hurt Medicare or their private health insurance, then people turn against it pretty quickly. I think it's frankly insane that we're talking about this, given that we've just learned that we have a $40 trillion debt.
10: Correct.
6: There is no money to spend. Even if you raise taxes, even if you took all of the money and wealth that is owned by the billionaires and the one trillionaire, there's still no money. There's no money for this. And I should just say, as somebody who grew up in England and spent, 26 years there under the National Health Service, I'm very strongly opposed to this, having experienced what that does to the healthcare system. So it's not just that we can't afford it. I don't want it. I think we have a much better healthcare system in this country. It has problems that need to be fixed, but that is not the way to do it.
10: Yeah, we should. Next time you're on, Charles, I'm going to ask you to return to that. What was the worst part about your NIH growing up?
6: Well, the worst part of it is the waiting times, which applied far more to members of my family than they did to me, because I was a very young man. I didn't really need much medicine. But my father, who's nearly 80, had to have a hip replacement recently. And the National Health Service, he paid in all his life, served in the Air Force, told him it would be 3 years. So what did he do? He spent money he didn't really have to go private and get the hip replacement done because he couldn't walk. So, I mean, I think that is a betrayal that Americans would just not accept. Americans have a great impatience when it comes to medical care. That's one reason we spend so much, because Americans won't put up with poor service. I just don't think they would put up with what Medicare for All would become. Unfortunately, by the time they didn't, it will be too late.
10: And we will talk about that next time with you, Charles C.W. Cook. He's the host of the Charles C.W. Cook podcast. You hear him on The Editors. He writes for National Review. And I'm glad to hear he appears on Washington Journal often on C-SPAN. Charles, thank you. Follow him on X at Charles C.W. Cook. Follow me in the next segment of The Hugh Hewitt Show.
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0: 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I'm also in the Relief Factor studio. I got another 10K in today. That's when I was ambushed. Genuinely a drive-by. I listen to podcasts when I'm trundling. And commentary, National Review, Getting Hammered podcast, Iran Breakdown from the Foundation for the Defense of Democracies. Hoover Institution's got a great one. But I really do love the Ruthless podcast. But I'm an hour and 7 minutes into it on Friday. Listen to the Ruthless podcast. And out of nowhere, the doors open and the fellas jump out and they mug me and they beat me with baseball bats about being a Browns fan. And they make fun of the Browns stadium. It's really an awful beatdown of Cleveland and Cleveland fans. Unprovoked aggression. I think it's Ashbrook. He's a Bengals fan. But I'll get to the bottom of it. But I had my relief factor, so I got back up and kept running, even after being verbally assaulted in my ear. I carry in curcumin is Veratrone Omega. I take it every day, like this. And you know what? Because I do, I'll get, I hope, 8 in tomorrow. And that will make for a 32-mile week, and I'll feel good about that because it's been good weather. And when it's good weather, you ought to break 30 miles a week. Relief Factor works, 1-800, the number 4 in the word relief, 1-800-4-RELIEF, or go get the starter pack for the patriotic price of $17.76 at relieffactor.com, relieffactor.com. 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
4: Breaking news this hour from Town Hall, I'm Ron Taylor. The U.S. and Canada continue to wrangle over trade and tariffs, with the U.S. targeting $20 billion worth of Canada's goods for 50% tariffs. Right away, Canada came back with what Prime Minister Mark Carney said would be a dollar-for-dollar response on U.S. goods. The U.S. taxes are on about 5% of Canada's exports to the U.S. The U.S. was not willing to give a break to Canada on steel, aluminum, autos, and lumber. No further talks are scheduled at this point. Vice President J.D. Vance returned to his hometown of Middletown, Ohio, yesterday to campaign for Republican candidates at the steel plant where his grandfather used to work. Vice President spoke highly of his grandfather, who worked at the Cleveland Cliffs facility years ago.
5: He asked that his community be safe. He asked that our politicians ensure that there were good jobs for men and women who were willing to work for them. And he asked that America never be asked to be the policeman of the world. Now, he was my grandfather. I called him Papaw, and he toiled in this very place to give our family the little extras, like I said, for nearly four decades.

0: It's a fabulous trailer. Brad Pitt and Neil Diamond and Leonardo DiCaprio. And it's such a great set piece from 1969, which is in the wheelhouse of my youth. But I think movie trailers deserve their spot. So if you have it can be old, it can be in the 30s, it can be last week. If you've got a great movie trailer and you want us to promote that movie trailer as the movie trailer of the week, that's a 5-star trailer right there. That sells the movie. Sent the Fetching Mrs. Hewitt is down, spending 3 days with our new granddaughter. And she'll be back tomorrow. I said, when you come back, we've got to watch Once Upon a Time in Hollywood again. Because, you know, it's very creepy. She grew up in Southern California, very creepy time when the Manson murders happened. But it's an alternative history. I think Quentin Tarantino is a genius, right? It's just an absolute genius. A little fried, Oliver Stone the same way. I spent a long time in Oliver Stone's, I think it was Paramount, his office there, doing a documentary with him for KCT decades ago. And his brain was fried. He thinks I work for the CIA. He's told a number of people that. He thinks I work for the CIA. But that's what happens when you do a little too many alternative substances. But that doesn't mean you can't make a great movie. I don't care about your politics. The Nixon movie was stupid, but everyone throws a spanner. Like Judge Leon threw a spanner on them.
1: Everybody from the CIA thinks it was stupid.
0: Everyone thinks it was a spanner. Don't go anywhere. I'm coming right back with Tarzana Joe for my C-SPAN audience. I am the most popular poet in America because he's doing the last segment of the penultimate broadcast hour of the week for 25 years. Tarzana Joe, as in TarzanaJoe.com. Stay tuned for a Tarzana Joe appearance on The Hugh Hewitt Show.
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0: 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Hello, Joe.
8: Hello, Hugh. Welcome to this week's edition of Poem TV. And C-SPAN deserves an ode as well. A wise man said back in the days when wisdom was well paid, you never want to see the way that sausages are made. The meat that's ground, the spikes that's used, the way the casings burst. Pray you never witness the worst about the worst. It's also said of movies, please don't by any means push aside the magic and peek behind the scenes. And likewise, it's acknowledged across our lovely nation, you can say the same is true for making legislation. While our laws that run us come in many shapes and sizes, they're made of outtakes, offal, and too many compromises.

0: Book TV on the weekend, Q&A when they do it. Washington Journal in the morning is usually very good. But when they do
1: it. Speaking of books.
0: Oh, pitch away. Pitch away. Two volumes of Joe Poetry.
1: And the second best of Tarzana Joe. Absolutely a weekend's reading for all C-SPAN listeners.
0: If anyone out there needs a poem, Joe is a poet for hire. He's a hired gun. He's been doing poems. How many do you think you've written for my audience, Joe, over the years?
1: Well, thousands.
0: Thousands and thousands. Tarzana Joe does weddings and retirements. He does farewells. He does hellos. He does commemorations, mostly toasts for dads who are too nervous, anniversary poems, occasions, and once a week for the Hugh Hewitt Show. 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What is it called? Reclaiming My Time?
1: Reclaiming My Time.
0: Reclaiming My Time will be posted at TarzanaJoe.com, and there is a button. I need a poem. His rates are reasonable. I do believe he's the only fully employed poet in America who does not either work at a university or for a government. Do you think that's right?
1: Yes, and I renew my poetic license every 6 months.
0: You should start a union. And then you could go on strike. Joe is available at TarzanaJoe.com. And hit the I Need a Poem button. Thank you, Joe. I'll be right back. Dr. Larry Arn, Hillsdale College, about to get underway. The Lantern of the North, I call it. And once a week, last broadcast hour, is with Dr. Arn, one of his colleagues from Hillsdale. Special hour coming up. But I have to think he's been interviewed by Brian Lamb. Stay tuned.
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4: Breaking news this hour from Town Hall. I'm Ron Taylor. The U.S. and Canada continue to wrangle over trade and tariffs, with the U.S. targeting $20 billion worth of Canada's goods for 50% tariffs. Right away, Canada came back with what Prime Minister Mark Carney said would be a dollar-for-dollar response on U.S. goods. The U.S. taxes are on about 5% of Canada's exports to the U.S. The U.S. was not willing to give a break to Canada on steel, aluminum, autos, and lumber. Despicable and disgusting is how Senator Katie Britt describes the just-enacted Massachusetts law allowing abortions to be performed right up to the moment of birth. On the Salem News program this week on Capitol Hill with Tony Perkins, the Alabama Republican says pro-life Americans need to strongly speak out against laws like this.
5: What's happening in Massachusetts, it's despicable and disgusting. We are telling the truth. We are speaking that to the American people in the way they need to hear it. When I saw this law being passed and women cheering behind them about being able to take the precious life of their own child right before that child is born, there is a pit in my stomach that, you know, you cannot explain.
4: Senator Britt's full interview will be heard with this week on Capitol Hill as broadcast beginning at 10 a.m. Eastern Time later this morning on the Salem News Channel. President Trump threatens a lawsuit over a report on National Guard deployments.
6: President Donald Trump is threatening to sue a left-leaning think tank unless it retracts a report that says his National Guard deployments to various cities did not reduce crime, as Trump has said. The letter gave the Washington, D.C.-based Center for American Progress until the end of business Friday to issue the retraction or face a $5 billion lawsuit. The center has declined. The nonprofit's president and chief executive says the lawsuit is a transparent attempt to silence the center.

0: has something like 1 million people now, and growing, and it'll be a perennial. What it is a documentary, dramatic documentary. It's narrated by Tom Selleck, who does a really great job. He turns out to be an incredibly nice man, Tom Selleck. And it goes from the beginnings of the American Revolution, which really the date is 1763 at the end of the 7 years of French and Indian War, and goes right through the adoption of the Constitution.
1: 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Thank you, Dr. Arn. Thank you, Harley and Adam. Thank you, Dwayne. I'll talk to you Monday on the next. And thank you, C-SPAN. Talk to you Monday on the next Hugh Hewitt Show.
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3: When George Washington accepted command of the Continental Army, Americans were fighting a king and determined not to replace one form of unchecked power with another. Washington understood the difference between authority and ownership. In 1775, he declared, "When we assume the soldier, we do not lay aside the citizen." Even as commander of America's army, Washington remembered that he remained one of the people, and that the power entrusted to him was never his to keep. He did not fight to rule America, he fought so Americans could govern themselves. Washington's example gave the young nation something more than victory. It gave America a standard for leadership. Those who hold power must remain accountable to the people they serve, because in a free nation, leadership is not ownership. It is a duty and a trust.
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5: Breaking news this hour from Town Hall. I'm Ron Taylor. President Trump is standing firm as trade tensions with Canada escalate.
6: The United States has imposed 50% tariffs on $20 billion in Canadian goods, including hockey sticks and medical supplies. President Trump says the move protects American jobs and strengthens U.S. leverage. Canadian Prime Minister Mark Carney says Canada will respond dollar for dollar. The dispute could put North America's trade agreement under new pressure, with no further talks currently scheduled. Ken Lorman reporting.
5: There's a new plan by the Trump administration to bring down beef prices.
7: President Donald Trump has announced his administration will temporarily allow more beef imports into the U.S. without triggering higher tariffs. Imported beef will be sold at 25% below current market rates. The plan allows up to 300 metric tons of ground beef to enter the U.S. over the next 90 days. However, conservative rural state Republicans are already criticizing the plan, fearing it will harm American ranchers. Senator Tim Sheehy warns it could make it harder for ranchers to rebuild herds. President's heart is in the right place, but says that importing beef will harm ranching families who feed the nation. I'm Lisa Dwyer.
5: The Democratic National Committee rules 2 out of 5 cities out on a short list to host the 2028 presidential convention.
8: Atlanta has not hosted the DNC convention since 1988, and it will not be hosting delegates in 2028. The DNC eliminating Atlanta and Chicago after leaders visiting 5 cities to check out logistics. Boston, Denver, and Philadelphia remain in the running. Republicans have already picked Houston, Texas for their 2028 convention. Laura Winters, Atlanta, Georgia.
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1: IndyCar drivers are ready for the Freedom 250 Grand Prix race happening in Washington, D.C. this weekend. But people who drive the streets every day are not necessarily happy about it, saying their patience is on empty.
2: Washington, D.C. drivers and those who live and work in the area of the race say all of the street closures and detours are making it worse than cherry blossom time in the city. The event is bringing major gridlock with dozens of roads and streets closed, parking and travel restrictions. Access to museums is limited. There are mass transit detours, and flights will briefly stop at Reagan National Airport. And there's a massive weekend security perimeter. Bill Alexander, Washington.
1: A federal appeals court has temporarily halted a court order that would have granted thousands of athletes an extra year of eligibility. This decision comes just 8 days before the college football season begins. The lawsuit was filed by players who graduated high school in 2022. More news at townhall.com. We now know who will serve the rest of former California Congressman Eric Swalwell's House term, which ends in January.
3: California State Senator Ayesha Wahab has won a special election to fill the Democrat seat, defeating Bay Area Rapid Transit Director Melissa Hernandez. Swalwell, who was running for California governor, ended his campaign and quit Congress in April after he was accused of sexual harassment and assault, allegations he denies. Wahab and Hernandez will face off again in November, an election to determine who will serve the next full two-year term. Rich Thomason reporting.
1: President Trump traveled to South Carolina yesterday to support Senator Darlene Graham, his chosen candidate to replace her late brother, Senator Lindsey Graham. Yesterday's Myrtle Beach rally came just days before the Republican runoff, highlighting the president's focus on securing a win for his pick. You'll find more on these stories at townhall.com. I'm Ron Taylor.
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7: It'll be a partly to mostly cloudy go of it for the early morning time. Our lows are a fall in into the upper 50s. Lots of sunshine streaming in Saturday, looking great for your plans. Our high upper 70s. And upper 70s returning on Sunday with some clouds early in the day, then mostly sunny. Dry Monday and Tuesday and warmer. Highs are near 85. You can always get the latest weather at theanswerportland.com. I'm meteorologist Jennifer Naramore on AM 1640, The Answer.
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10: Dove season just a little over a week away here in Texas and in most states across these United States. Getting excited about it, except it's dry as a bone and I'm not seeing very many doves around. We'll check in with David Gray a little bit. I know he's been out scouting this past week. We'll find out what he's seen. Welcome back to the Kinder Outdoors Camp House. I'm really glad you're here. I'm Billy Kinder. The website is kinderoutdoors.com, K-I-N-D-E-R. 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All I need is your name, city, and state, AM, FM, Sirius XM, podcast, broadcast, word of mouth, can on a string, however you hear the show, it would help us to know, okay? KinderOutdoors.com. The Texas Trophy Hunters Association is in Fort Worth, wrapping up a big summer of San Antonio, Houston, and now Fort Worth. I've asked Logan Hall with the Texas Trophy Hunters Association to join me and tell us what we can expect to see out there. Logan, do you have a little energy left after two giant shows with one to go?
11: We are still full of energy after the first 2 weeks of the Hunters Extravaganzas. We're ready to rock and roll for Fort Worth.
8: You know what? A lot of people have been moving to Texas over the past few years, and they're hearing this for the first time, the Hunter's Extravaganza. What the heck is that?
11: The Hunter's Extravaganza is where everybody who hunts is interested in the outdoors comes together and comes to see all of our amazing hunting and outdoors exhibitors that we have under one roof.
8: And it is pretty phenomenal. This has taken hold many, many years ago, and it is still rolling, the Texas Trophy Hunters Extravaganza. How was Houston? How was San Antonio?
11: Houston and San Antonio were both phenomenal. We had a ton of people show up, you know, old faces, new faces. It was an exciting time to be at the Hunters Extravaganza, and I am so excited for Fort Worth and what it holds.
8: Absolutely. It's going to be an absolute ball. We got a little taste yesterday of what Fort Worth is going to do this year. It's very hot. Are people scared of the heat, or did they show up?
11: People showed up. The show floor was jam-packed, full of people. You know, we had our free member Friday, and then on top of that, yesterday, we had our free Friday for everybody that was sponsored by Safari Club International. And then we still have a ton of giveaways and specials going on for the rest of the weekend.
8: Yeah, absolutely. And by the way, I know that Texas Trophy Hunter Association loves our military. You take good care of them when they come out.
11: Yes, military first responders are valid with a valid ID are welcome to come through the door for free, as well as kids 16 and under.
8: This is always the tailgate party, the kickoff to the fall hunting seasons when we get together in Fort Worth for the Texas Trophy Hunters Extravaganza. And if you need a new hunting blind, if you need a new bow, if you need a new rifle, if you need camo, if you need anything outdoor related, you're going to find it there, right?
11: Yes, sir. You'll find everything you need for the upcoming hunting season on the show floor at the 50th Hunters Extravaganza.
8: 50 years. How can that be? You're only 24. How did this happen? How did that get out in front of you that far?
11: I wish I was only 24, and I cannot believe it. You know, last year we had the honor of celebrating the 50th year of the association as a whole, so it's just crazy to see and look back. You know, we have a lot of older pictures out on the floor kind of celebrating and commemorating this time for the past 50 years, and it's just really cool to look back at those photos and those memories and just see how much Hunter's Extravaganza has grown in the last 50 years.
8: Absolutely, and a great name for always bringing out the very best exhibitors. If you're a deer hunter especially, but if you enjoy the outdoors, if you're a duck hunter, dove hunter, a fisherman, there's something there for you at the Texas Trophy Hunters Extravaganza today and tomorrow in Fort Worth at the Fort Worth Convention Center. Now, my granddaughter is a big fan of the reptiles. Are the rattlesnakes back this year?
11: Yes, we will have the rattlesnake pit there. Gator Country is going to be there doing their shows and bringing out all of the baby gators and the snakes and all of the cool things that they bring to the table, as well as our fishing tank and our kids zone.
8: Awesome. What are the hours today, Saturday, and tomorrow, Sunday?
11: Today, we opened up the doors at 9 a.m. and they will close at 7 p.m. And then Sunday, it is 10 a.m. to 5 p.m.
8: There we go. It's Logan Hall with the Texas Trophy Hunters Extravaganza. I'll see you out on the floor, okay?
11: Yes, sir. We'll see you on the floor.
10: Hey, also on the show today, I've invited my friend Jason Douglas with Delta Waterfowl to give us a little update. What are those wetlands looking like? What was spring production like up in North Dakota, Canada, South Dakota, where the breeding grounds are, for the most part, for our ducks? We'll talk ducks, duck hunting, and waterfowl conservation with Jason on the show today. I need to say good morning to Rick Wegworth. Rick, down in Hallsburg, Texas, is my eyes on Trading House Reservoir. He always keeps me up to date with what's happening at Trading House. Thank you, Rick. Good to hear from you. Thanks for listening, as always. Mark Lyons catches the show in Nixa, Missouri. Thank you for the kind note, Mark. And congratulations, Brian Schmidt from Maryland, of all places. He won the Bassmaster Elite at Lake Champlain, a four-day total of 81 pounds and 7 ounces. His third Bassmaster Elite title at Champlain. Chris Johnson, Seth Fider, Caleb Sumrall, and Drew Cook round out the top five. Hey, I thought since we were talking ducks on the show today with Delta Waterfowl, that we would work on our duck dogs a little bit with the great Tom Dockin up in Northfield, Minnesota at his Oak Ridge Kennels. And we'll do that when we come back from the coffee pot at Kinder Outdoors.
12: This is Michael Waddell. And when I'm not in the great outdoors, I'm thinking about it with Kinder Outdoors.
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4: News this hour at Town Hall. I'm Bob Agnew in Washington. As the trade rhetoric continues to fly, President Trump is not backing down.
5: The United States has imposed 50% tariffs on $20 billion in Canadian goods, including hockey sticks and medical supplies. President Trump says the move protects American jobs and strengthens U.S. leverage. Canadian Prime Minister Mark Carney says Canada will respond dollar for dollar. The dispute could put North America's trade agreement under new pressure, with no further talks currently scheduled. Ken Lorman reporting.
4: The White House is taking action now to bring down the cost of beef by changing some of its trade regulations. Here's correspondent Willie Nelson with a closer look.
6: President Trump is temporarily waiving higher tariffs on ground beef imports for the next 90 days. The move allows up to 300,000 metric tons of ground beef into the country without the usual higher out-of-quota tariffs. The president says the imported beef will be sold at 25% below current market prices to help lower costs for American families while the domestic cattle herd rebuilds. Willie Nelson, Washington.
4: Ranchers in northern Mexico are preparing to resume cattle exports to the U.S. as a year-long ban comes to an end. That ban had been imposed due to a parasite outbreak affecting cattle industries on both sides of the border. The plan is to resume imports August 24th. New CDC figures highlighted by the Trump White House show a sharp decline in overdose deaths in 2025. Here's Richard Boyd.
7: Supporters say the numbers prove President Trump's border and cartel crackdown is saving lives. Synthetic opioid deaths fell 22% from nearly 49,000 in 2024 to about 38,000 in 2025. Overall, overdose deaths dropped 14%. The administration credits tougher border enforcement, action against traffickers, and pressure on cartels for what it calls a major fentanyl breakthrough. Richard Boyd reporting.
4: More at townhall.com.
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4: A big win for President Trump and his ballroom project. We get more from correspondent Laura Winters.
9: Chief Justice John Roberts rules work on President Trump's ballroom can continue at the White House. President Trump taking to his Truth Social page, writing, "The military ballroom complex being built on the hallowed grounds of the White House, which is so vital for national security, will be the greatest of its kind."
4: That is correspondent Laura Winters reporting. Some new advice.

0: not reduce crime, as Trump has said. The letter gave the Washington, D.C.-based Center for American Progress until the end of business Friday to issue the retraction or face a $5 billion lawsuit. The center has declined. The nonprofit's president and chief executive says the lawsuit is a transparent attempt to silence the center. I'm Lisa Dwyer.
1: Interest rates rebounded on Thursday of this week despite efforts by the Treasury Department to put a lid on long-term borrowing costs. A yield on the 10-year Treasury note, that's a key benchmark for mortgage rates, rose back to 4.69%, all making it more difficult for people to borrow the money to buy a home.
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4: It'll be a partly to mostly cloudy go of it for the early morning time. Our lows are a fall and into the upper 50s. Lots of sunshine streaming in Saturday, looking great for your plants. Our high upper 70s. And upper 70s returning on Sunday with some clouds early in the day, then mostly sunny. Dry Monday and Tuesday and warmer. Highs are near 85. You can always get the latest weather at theanswerportland.com. I'm meteorologist Jennifer Naira Moore on AM 1640, The Answer.
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6: 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Now, there's over 700 members of this organization all over North America, and there's some really good broadcasters and podcasters that enter this contest every year. And to think that we actually got first place in 4 out of 6 categories, absolutely amazing. That's why we're going to share those interviews with you today. One of them is with Steve Rogers. He's got some great advice for buying your first bass boat. We'll also talk to Walker Smith with Wired to Fish about fall bass fishing misconceptions. Will Brantley, writing for Field & Stream, will tell you about tag teaming for turkeys. And our first guest is doing some very special work in Wyoming, getting some kids out fishing. So, pour yourself a cup of coffee and get ready to listen to some award-winning conversations. You're back in with America Outdoors Radio, and our next stop today is Sheridan, Wyoming. That's where we're introducing you to Joey Pittman. He's the man behind Joey's Fly Fishing Foundation. He's got quite the background. In addition to overseeing this really cool nonprofit, he's got a background as working in mental health. He's got a background as a teacher, and he's a fly fishing guide to boot. Joey, welcome to the show.
8: Hey, good morning.
6: So why don't you tell our listeners a little bit about your efforts to introduce kids to the joys of fly fishing in nature through the work that Joey's Fly Fishing Foundation is doing?
8: Well, honestly, as you know, you can hear it's Joey's Fly Fishing, but in all reality, it's really not about fly fishing at all. It's about the mentorship that comes through fly fishing. Fly fishing is just our vehicle.
6: Gotcha.
8: So we bring in kids from all over the U.S. It's an absolute blast, and we introduce them first to the Bighorn Mountains here in Sheridan, Wyoming. It's a pretty cool place. It sits right on the border of Montana, Wyoming, and we've got some of the most incredible rivers, from the Bighorn River up north to the Platte River down south, and then a plethora of just different creeks throughout the Bighorn region. So kids come in pretty bright-eyed and bushy-tailed, you know. They want to catch a fish.
6: Sure, absolutely. So,
8: but before they can do that, they have to build their own custom rod.
6: Ah.
8: All right? So they come in, they sit down for 4 days, and they build their rod. All right, then they take their insect and aquatic habitat classes. Then after that, they tie their own flies. Then they go on an adventure fly fishing trip throughout the state of Wyoming called our Wyoming Game and Fish Cut Slam Challenge, where the kids have to try to catch all four native cutthroat trout in Wyoming. It's an absolute blast. You know, parents come along, kids come along. But the fun part about it is I've been working with a group of youth here in my community. You know, I always try to keep my kids first. That's the name of the game here.
6: Sure.
8: You know, as my mentor always tells me, if you're helping one kid, you know, Joey, you got a foundation. You know, well, we've been able to put over 2,000 kids through, and it's been pretty magical.
6: I think it's wonderful. Joey, let me ask you a question here. You know, looking at your website and what you just described, there's kind of several different components to what you do in terms of programs. Number one is the rod building. Number two, you have summer day camps. And number three, you've got this Cut Slam Challenge. So do kids come to Sheridan and do all of this at once? Or is the rod building maybe in the off season, the summer day camps during the summer, and the Cut Slam Challenge in conjunction with those summer day camps?
8: Yes, and so it's a menu of services. What would you like to do? Like I would say, everybody, you know, like everybody likes to fish, they just don't know it. You know, some of the kids, they just like coming and working with their hands.
6: Sure.
8: You know, it's very tactile. You know, I call it the proprioception that's going on with it. So they're figuring out with their hand-eye coordination to, you know, that mind, body, that spirit side of things. But there's nothing more confidence building when you build your own custom rod. But the artistic creativity that comes along with it, the kids pick up their own grips, their own handles, their own threads. And then after that, they sign and number their rod. So they're a part of something now.
6: Oh,
8: and
6: wow.
8: That's the best part about it is. And yes, as you just asked, that is in the fall months. So that's what keeps us going through the fall, you know. But we have a 2,000 square foot shop here on Main Street. You know, that story is just crazy in itself, how my kids and my dad and all my buddies, we remodeled this old historical building. And the word on the street from the kids, it's called the Trout House.
6: Only in Sheridan, Wyoming, are the kids going to call a building the Trout House.
8: Only in Wyoming, my friend. But the kids come down after school, they come down, and it's not even about that. You know, they come down, they volunteer, they help, they pick up a broom, they help do dishes, I mean, whatever, you name it. And they hang out here from after school till sometimes 7:30, 8 o'clock at night. Sometimes we have some potluck dinners down here for them, and they just have a place to be. I was fortunate when I was a little kid, not now these day and age, but I used to go to the VFW a lot with my dad and my grandpa.
6: Right.
8: You know, granted, I couldn't go into the VFW part of the bar and watch them play pool, but I could sit in the bingo room and go grab a Shirley Temple and then just watch them. You know,
6: right.
8: That was their club, and to this day, they still call it the club. So when people ask, like, how did this thing become so successful? I go, I created a VFW for the kids.
6: When folks come from out of the area to attend the summer day camps and go through the Cut Slam Challenge, where are they staying and how long does this take?
8: The fun part about it is they base camp here for 1 day, you know, and they just get acclimated, you know, I mean, we set it, you know, 7,000 feet up here in the, you know, the Bighorn Mountains, you know, so they come here, you know, I like for the kids to come in, the families, stay here, eat here, sleep here, you know, and it just helps our economy.
6: Sure.
8: And then after that, we go on a 5-day trip across the whole state of Wyoming, and it's a blast. And so what we do is we set up, you know, where it's already pre-designed for them with the campsites, and it's a whirlwind. I mean, it's no joke. I mean, you're going on a 1,500 trip across the state, you know, and you're going to go and catch those native cutthroats, you know, and there's 10 rivers that are involved with that. And it's an absolute blast. But more than that, they're seeing historical sites throughout Wyoming. You know, I mean, there's 30 to 40 miles in between each town, so there's a lot of open space. But yeah, so it's all camping, do it yourself.
6: What's the target range in terms of age that you're working with here?
8: 12 to 18.
6: Perfect. You know, kids that age are so impressionable, for good or for bad. I think it's great that you're going that route. One other thing we need to talk about here, we're rolling into fall, and it's time to raise some funds to continue your operations. Tell me about the Fall Fly Fundraiser and how some of our listeners might be able to participate, even from a distance.
8: All right, I appreciate that. It's pretty simple. So the kids come back, and I take my 12 top kids that committed to the organization. All right, they built their rods, they tied their flies, they completed their cut slam. We have a big dinner for them. Well, this year, we can't really do that, you know, with COVID and everything. So we're going to have an online virtual ceremony for them, you know, just, celebrate them is what I call it. Friday night, September 18th, we celebrate the kids. We bring in our company sponsors. We bring in the 12 kids, their parents, about 100 people. Usually in the past, we have anywhere from 400 to 500 people, you know, show up for this event. It's pretty cool. They get their Cut Slam certificates, and they actually get to meet their donor and sponsor who helped them pay for this trip. Saturday morning, though, is the fun part, all right? Saturday morning, I have 6 private ranches that open up on the front range of our Bighorn Mountains. And these kids and these adult sponsors get to square off for 3 hours on a private creek. Biggest fish wins.
6: Oh.
8: And we have a little fly fishing tournament for them. And I like competition. Competition's healthy.
6: Yes.
8: Makes you feel alive. I'm working with kids that, you know, they're not playing basketball. They're not playing football in the fall. They're really not really doing anything. They're just kind of hanging out and fishing, you know?
6: Yep.
8: But I think a little bit of competition's very healthy. You know, that's how I grew up. Very competitive family. You know, my athletics paid for my college. You know, things like that. So, but it's just making these kids, you know, just really, there's nothing better when somebody invests into you. So that night, a lot of people invest into us. So it's great.
6: Joey, you make me want to be a kid again, especially in Sheridan, Wyoming, and having somebody like you around. I'm a little bit over 18, though, so I'm going to have to just have a cup of coffee with you when we meet. But, folks, in the meantime, if you want to find out more about Joey's Fly Fishing Foundation, go to their website. 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
8: Thank you, guys. Take care.
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14: Welcome back to America Outdoors Radio. I'm John Cruz. Springtime is here, and that means it's time to talk spring turkey. And what better person to chat with than Will Brantley, the hunting editor for Field & Stream, who's got a great article about turkey hunting with your buddy in this latest edition of the magazine. Will, great to have you back on the air.
15: Well, thank you for having me.
14: So, Will, the whole premise of your article is go hunting with a buddy and increase your chances of bagging a gobbler or two. I like this because just about everything I ever read about turkey hunting focuses on the individual turkey hunter. I don't ever think I've seen an article before that basically talks about tag teaming turkeys.
15: Well, there are a lot of good strategies that you can employ when you are hunting with a buddy. And, you know, I probably do most of my turkey hunting alone, and I think a lot of serious turkey hunters would concur. But when you find another turkey hunter who you really work well with and you hunt well together, not only is it more fun to be out there with somebody, some of the strategies you can use can be pretty effective, too.
14: Well, let's run through some of those strategies, and we're going to set them up with scenarios, just like you've done in the article. And I'm just going to read right from the article and the scenarios you have. The first one is called the early season hangup. You and your buddy have been scouting a flock of turkeys coming to the same field every day during the week before the opener. There's a tom, a few jakes, and a dozen hens, and they always wind up in the northeast corner of the field after fly down. So, you're waiting there in a ground blind with a jake and three hen decoys at first light. Slam dunk, right? Except the turkeys don't follow the script. Instead, they pitch into the field, stand out of range, and stare at your spread for a while, ignoring your calls, and then they just walk the other way back into the woods. So, what do you do the next day when you go back?
15: Well, you know, as you can imagine with a situation this specific, it came from a real hunt that some buddies and I had in Nebraska last year, and it was kind of a pretty typical early season situation where you do a lot of times see bigger flocks of birds together. You know, you'll see a gobbler strutting with several hens and several jakes, and a lot of times earlier in the year, there's a lot of the actual breeding takes place at that time, really kind of before the birds split off and disperse and the hens go to nest, and what you'll run into, you'll see turkeys come into the same spot in the field every day, and you do think, man, if I just get in there and set up and set my decoys up and put up a blind, you know, I'm bound to kill one of them. But those birds are coming into that field every day, and, you know, yeah, I mean, I think as a general rule, turkeys aren't usually spooked by ground blinds, but if they see something new in a field that they've been coming to every day and this spread of decoys there that's not moving, even though it may not spook them, they may get suspicious of it. And that is a situation a lot of times where birds just may not come into your setup. And in a way, you've almost kind of overplayed your hand. And so I think the best thing to do there is remember that, you know, hey, even though those turkeys aren't coming in, they're not necessarily spooked. And the best thing you can do to start with is just to sit there and leave them alone. And you might have to sit there and let those turkeys clear the field. They're going to move off somewhere. Now, they may be there for a while after fly down, strutting and picking around and doing their thing. Once they're gone, one of the best things that you can do, and you can either do this the next morning or maybe that afternoon, pull that blind out, pull your decoys out, and make that spot as natural as you can. And probably one hunter needs to stay in that spot where you first set up, because that's where the turkeys have, that's where your scouting has shown that they want to be. And chances are pretty good that if they feel comfortable, they're going to come back there.
14: Right.
15: But that hunter, the one hunter probably needs to stay right there. And then the other hunter needs to keep a close eye on where the turkeys leave the field. You know, turkeys are kind of creatures of habit. They'll a lot of times enter and exit a field in the same general area. And so it's a good move for the other hunter to make a move and kind of set up to maybe intercept them as they're coming back to that field. And you might try sticking out like a single Jake decoy, maybe a single hen decoy, something that's a little more subtle, and just see if you can get that Tom's attention as he's coming back into the field. And, you know, if you kind of split up, and in a way you double your odds. So that's a really good way to kind of kill one of those field birds that seems like he's a creature of habit, but when you go to take advantage of it, you know, he doesn't follow the script. So you change things up on him a little bit.
14: And I'm guessing this worked in Nebraska?
15: It did. It worked like a charm. So we actually ended up killing two turkeys that way. So
14: all right. We've got time for another scenario, and I think a lot of people are going to be able to relate to this one. The property line strutter. You and your partner have been hearing a gobbler since daylight, and you finally spot him pulled up in a cattle pasture with a hen. Problem is, it's the neighbor's pasture where you don't have permission to hunt. To kill that Tom, you need to coax him back over to your ground. What do you do?
15: This was another one that happened last year in Florida. It was on my first hunt of the year, and yeah, I mean this obviously happens all the time. You know, you got a bird that's hung up out in the neighbor's field, and you can't get him to come to you. And this is a technique that doesn't always work, but it's the only one that I know of. Well, it probably works the most consistently of anything that I've tried, and so hopefully you've pre-scouted the area ahead of time and you know a place in this fence where a turkey is likeliest to cross. And, you know, a turkey will very rarely fly over a fence to come to you. I mean, they can. It's not to say that they don't. But most of the time, they prefer to squeeze under it. So if there's a low spot in the ground where they can squeeze under the barbed wire, or, you know, a spot where the wire is down, that's the likeliest spot for a turkey to cross. And if you've got a bird that's out there in a pasture with hens, that's probably a bird that you can challenge, that you can challenge his dominance, and he, you know, there's a good chance that he's going to respond to it. But what's hard to do is to just sit up next to the edge of the fence, because you call him up to the edge of the fence and then he stops on the other side of it and you still can't shoot him across it, even though he's in gun range. And
14: right.
15: So what works out well in this situation is for the shooter to actually set up 10, 15, 20 yards back behind the fence. And this is one of those things that, you know, you really got to emphasize safety in this situation, obviously. The person who's going to be doing the shooting, their shotgun needs to be laying on the ground, pointed the opposite way for this. And because of what the buddy is getting ready to do is going to explain why. But you take a strutter decoy, one of the ones that's kind of hollowed out in the back, like a Mojo Scoot and Shoot, or a Flextone Thunder Chicken, one of the decoys that's made for, you know, reaping in an open field. And obviously anytime you're doing this, you want to be extra careful. But assuming you're in a safe area where it's open, you're not worried about other hunters in the area maybe mistaking you for a gobbler, your buddy then can take that reaper decoy and crawl toward the gap in the fence and do some calling, get that strutter's attention, and move that decoy around, make it look like a strutting gobbler. And once you have that bird coming, and you can tell when they're liking it and they're going to come, usually their head's going to turn kind of a bright white and they'll blow up and strut and start coming. As that bird is coming to you, the guy working the decoy just kind of starts crawling backwards and keeps crawling backwards. And very often that movement looks pretty realistic, and a lot of times you can pull that turkey right through that fence gap. And ideally, you time it so that when, as you're coming back, you then get in a spot where your buddy's safe to shoot. He can work his gun into position, then take the shot, and you can bag the bird. It worked like a charm on that turkey in Florida last year, except that we were trying to film the hunt for an online story, and by the time we got back, we could have killed the turkey, but we couldn't get it on camera, so we had to let him go. But it was it definitely worked out, and it was a lot of fun to see that happen.
14: Well, those are some great tactics for some pretty common scenarios. And folks, if you want to read about some more scenarios and more tactics to use to bag a gobbler, just pick up the On the Road edition of Field and Stream. It features wild friendships and adventures in the field and on the water. Check out this great article by Will Brantley and all sorts of other great information in there too. Will, always a pleasure to have you on America Outdoors Radio.
15: 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Thank you.

0: planning a day at the range or plinking targets with your friends, or maybe you're looking to do some small game hunting with a rimfire rifle. Either way, they're going to be impressed when you show up with a Henry Golden Boy lever action rifle. 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
2: With SRN News, I'm Bob Agnew in Washington. New CDC figures highlighted by the administration show a sharp decline in overdose deaths last year. Supporters say the numbers prove President Trump's border and cartel crackdown is saving lives. Synthetic opioid deaths fell by 22% from nearly 49,000 back in 2024 to about 38,000 in 2025. Overall, overdose deaths dropped by 14%. The U.S. and Canada now imposing tariffs on one another. The U.S. targeting $20 billion worth of Canadian goods for 50% tariffs. Right away, Canada came back with what Prime Minister Mark Carney said would be a dollar-for-dollar response against U.S. imports. Tesla is recording nearly 3 million vehicles in China over door handle safety risks. Tesla and other Chinese car makers are recalling more than 4 million vehicles in all. This is SRN News.
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0: blue.
1: Welcome back to America Outdoors Radio. I'm John Cruz, and I've got a question for you folks out there. Are some of you looking at buying your first boat, maybe a bass boat, or maybe your first walleye, muskie, crappie, or catfish boat? Well, if you are, I've got a guest who's got some great advice for you. His name is Steve Rogers. He is an outdoors writer, television host, the producer of a series of great bass fishing videos on YouTube, and he also shares great articles at thebassfishinglife.com. Steve, welcome to the show.
2: Thank you, John, for having me. So excited to be here.
1: Well, Steve, I was on your YouTube channel, and folks, just look up Steve Rogers Outdoors to find that. And I really loved this video you made about buying your first bass, but wanted to share some of the highlights with our listeners. And I guess we're going to start off with the question of an aluminum boat versus a fiberglass boat for your first time. And we're going to stick mainly with bass boats here. Your first time bass boat buyer, or I guess you could say crappie or walleye buyer too. What do you recommend?
2: That is a great question, John, and one of the reasons I put that in the video is because I've been very fortunate over the last couple decades to run both your tricked-out fiberglass boats, the one that you see all the pros running, and then also your 18-foot aluminum bass boats as well. And it was a real eye-opener for me between the two, and the line that separates the two has definitely become more blurred in recent years. I mean, it's not unusual to run an aluminum boat now that really hits close to the price point as some of your fiberglass models.
1: Right.
2: But what I look at as far as which boat would be best for me in the waters that I fish most of the time is, one, you know, what type of depth are we talking about? And what is the main structure makeup of the body of water that you fish a lot? If you've got a semi-shallow river, boy, it's not even going to be a question in my mind. I'm going to go with one of the all-welded aluminum models just because I like to get up close into cover and into rocks. And if I bump off some of that stuff with one of these, you know, sturdy aluminum models, I'm not going to get all nervous and sweaty about it or not fish maybe where I would want to because I'm worried about popping a hole in the gel coat. I mean, I've been out there in those fiberglass boats and trying to run down a riprap bank and, you know, a boat wake pushes you or the wind pushes you and, you know, you just get into that panic mode.
1: Right, right.
2: So if you've got some really thick cover, very rocky type of structure and more of a shallow system, I definitely favor the all-welded aluminum boats. Now, with that said, if you're on some bigger impoundments and reservoirs and you're going to be covering a greater distance, let's say from the boat ramp, it's hard to beat a fiberglass model because the added weight is a huge benefit when you're out there dealing with things like wind and other boats running around. It's definitely a more stable platform, you know, than your aluminum models.
1: Let's talk about the outboard motor. I mean, you can see some sales sometimes where some really cheap boats are being offered, especially aluminum bass boats, but a lot of times they're powered by like maybe a 20, 25, or 40 horsepower motor, even though they're rated for much higher than that. What's your recommendation when it comes to an outboard motor for your first boat?
2: John, that is an excellent question, and this is one area where I probably run across more frustrated or unsatisfied boat owners is because of the outboard. That's the first place where people look to cut cost. We know that boats can get expensive really quickly, and a lot of times we go into looking at a boat, and the first thing we ask is, you know, how much is this? What's it going to cost me per month? So my recommendation is always get the maximum horsepower that the boat is rated for. And if that is more than your personal budget would allow, my advice to a buyer is go down in size, maybe from a 21-footer to a 20 or a 20 to a 19 to hit the budget that's best for you, but definitely get the max rated outboard. One, you're going to be able to get the performance you want and run at the speeds that you want at lower RPMs, which is much, much easier, you know, on the mechanics of your motor.
1: Sure.
2: It's going to be more fuel efficient. You're going to go through less oil when you're running at a lower RPM. And as anglers, we pack way more weight into these boats than we probably ever should. I mean, I can never downsize enough. So we often have a ton of weight inside of these things, and we're going to want that extra horsepower, you know, to make sure we get our up on our whole shot, and just the all-around performance is going to be much, much better. You will notice an undersized outboard way more than you will notice losing an extra foot in length.
1: All right, folks, you are listening to Steve Rogers, and you can check out his website at steverogersoutdoors.com and his great videos about bass fishing at Steve Rogers Outdoors on YouTube. Let's talk about something else here, the live well. Again, getting back primarily to aluminum boats, you can see some lower price point boats that have live wells, but they're not real big. What's the minimum size you should look for if you want to get into, like, tournament bass fishing at the club level?
2: Once again, that is just another excellent question, because care of fish is obviously a top priority, keeping our resource safe, and getting a live well that is each side on the left, right, 15 gallons or more, or maybe if you've got one continuous live well that's got the divider in there for some of the aluminum models, the closer you can get to that 20-gallon mark is going to be much, much, much better. Live well systems have improved so much, even just in the last 10 years, a lot of them have got cooling systems, even to the point where you can have a side compartment and put some ice in there, a bag of ice.
1: Oh, wow.
2: And it will recirculate that water around the ice to help keep the water cool. But yeah, whatever budget you're looking for, if I was between two models and going to seriously do some tournament fishing, a considering factor would be which one has the larger live well in there. That additional weight from the few more gallons is not going to really affect your performance that much, but as far as the care of the fish, if they have more room in there, that is definitely a huge, huge plus, a big benefit. So on the aluminum models, try to get something, 15 to 20 gallons, and then a lot of your bigger fiberglass models, they'll have 19, 20 gallons on each side.
1: One last question. That bow-mounted electric trolling motor, you said on this video that the ones you get aren't necessarily the ones you want when it comes to buying your first boat from a dealer.
2: Yeah, that is so true. As a matter of fact, I was just at a dealer in the local area here last week, and they had a 21-foot fiberglass bass boat, and it only had a 50-pound thrust motor on there, and that is so undersized. One thing that you'll see oftentimes, once again, going back to price point, is people, they want to try to avoid that sticker shock,
1: right,
2: as far as the dealer end, but you spend 99% of your day, at least in the bass fishing world, up on that trolling motor, and you want to have one that is going to meet the performance that you are expecting. For example, when I had moved to an all-welded aluminum here a few years ago when my boys were younger and I didn't want them banging up my fiberglass boat, it came with a 46-pound thrust motor on there. Well, that was fine for a trolling motor if there was zero wind and no waves.
1: Right.
2: It would do okay. But you get the slightest bit of breeze, and it was way undersized. So I actually upgraded that one to an 86-pound thrust, and the performance is amazing. I could take it to a big river system like the Mississippi River, put the bow into the current, fish into the current like you should, and I can just walk right up the shoreline with that trolling motor now, which is better for boat safety, better for boat control, better for, angling presentation. So when you go to purchase a boat, really, really be careful on the size of the trolling motor they put on there, because oftentimes, in my experience, it's about the bare minimum in very calm conditions. If you fish rivers, if you fish more open bodies of water, you're going to want to probably upgrade that trolling motor.
1: Folks, this is some great advice for buying your first bass boat, or fishing boat for that matter, from Steve Rogers. We've got to go, but if you want to find out more about what he has to say about bass fishing and boating, go to his YouTube channel. Just look for Steve Rogers Outdoors. He's got a website too, steverogersoutdoors.com, and you can also check out bassfishinglife.com. Steve, we can't wait to get you on the air again on America Outdoors Radio.
2: Thank you so much, John. It's been a pleasure.

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2: A few clouds hanging around, and then we get sunshine by afternoon, and we're going up to 80 today. Overnight, the clouds will be back down to 60, and then about the same for Sunday. We'll stay near the 80-degree mark, cloudy in the morning, sunny in the afternoon. We're looking good on Monday and Tuesday, a little warmer. You can always get the latest weather at theanswerportland.com. I'm meteorologist Steve Hamilton on AM 1640, The Answer.
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6: Welcome to the show. I want to start things off telling you about a Becoming an Outdoors Woman event that's taking place in Montana, courtesy of Montana Fish, Wildlife, and Parks. Montana Bow is a program that introduces women to all sorts of different outdoor skills like fishing, hunting, shooting, archery, orienteering, camp cooking, kayaking, and much more. And it's all about women getting together. No pressure from men at all. You can be a beginner, and most women are, and just learning these skills so that you, as a woman, become more competent in the field, in the woods, or on the water. Montana Bow's got a workshop coming up. It's happening in Red Lodge, Montana, Sunday, September 6th, from 10 a.m. to 2 p.m., and there's no cost to attend. The subject, an introduction to wildlife tracking. This is a beginner-friendly class, and you're going to wander through the foothills of the Beartooth Mountains, going to look for scat of different mammals, birds, and reptiles, nests of birds and mammals, and feeding signs as well. If you want to sign up, there's a person you need to email. That would be Kylie Kemble with Montana Fish, Wildlife, and Parks. Her email address is Kylie, spelled A-Y-O-I-E, dot Kemble, K-E-M-B-E-L. That's Kylie.Kemble at mt.gov. Again, Kylie.Kemble at mt.gov. If you want to sign up, just for women, taking place Sunday, September 6th in Red Lodge, Montana. This week on the show, we've got some great guests for you. In just a few minutes, you're going to hear from Jay Anglin. We actually had him booked last week as a guest on America Outdoors Radio, but something came up. We're going to tell you what that something is. He definitely gets an excuse for missing out. And then we're going to talk about duck decoys and how certain decoys work together to attract more duck in range for you as a duck hunter. We'll also talk about teal season that is coming up in a hurry in a whole bunch of states across America, and what kind of decoys you want to use to attract these little ducks into your spread. After that, we're going to talk to Bob Loomis for an extended Max Minute. The subject, kokanee lakes you may want to try that are in Montana, Wyoming, and a few other places. Following that, we'll talk to our old friend Troy Rodakowski, that outdoors writer from Junction City, Oregon. We're going to be talking about a fishing trip he enjoyed today. We're going to talk about dove hunting, a successful bear hunting trip, and a little bit about pronghorn hunting, too. Our final guest of the day will be Kyle Clark with PNW Fishing Adventures. He is a bass fishing guide who will take you fishing out in western Washington for bass. He'll give you the latest on how the lakes are looking in western Washington. He'll also give you an update on some of his tournament bass fishing events that he's been taking part in, to include the BAM, Bass Angler Magazine, bass tournament coming up August 28th through the 30th at Boardman, Oregon. I'm signed up for that one as a co-angler, and I hope you'll join me. If you're interested in signing up as a pro with a boat or a co-angler fishing from the back of the boat at a top-level series, just go to BAMTrail.com. That's BAMTrail.com. I hope to see you in Boardman next week. We'll wrap things up with our Trout Derby Lake of the Week, but before we get into all of this, let's find out what's in store for us this week on Bird Note.
4: This is Bird Note. Do you like to guess the bird before we identify it? Then here's a short quiz for you. Bird 1. Yes, that's the song of the American Robin. Bird 2. The olive-sided flycatcher. In a few weeks, these flycatchers will leave for their wintering grounds in South and Central America. All right, here comes bird 3. Yup, that's the cry of a red-tailed hawk soaring overhead. How about this one? Did you answer blue jay? Nope. This is the Steller's jay. If you're west of the Rocky Mountains, you're most likely to hear the Steller's jay. East of the Rockies, you'll hear the blue jay. So, how'd you do? Let's run through them again. American Robin. Olive-sided flycatcher. Red-tailed hawk. Steller's jay and blue jay. For Bird Note, I'm Michael Stein. 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

0: Welcome back to Northwestern Outdoors Radio. I'm John Cruz. Our next stop is Junction City, Oregon. That's where you're going to find Troy Rodakowski, longtime outdoors writer. And we're just going to catch up with Troy. Troy, it's great to have you back on the air.
1: It's always great to be on with you and get caught up, John. I love it.
0: So you literally just got off the river, the Mackenzie River in the Willamette Valley. You were with your 9-year-old daughter, Reese, and you went trout fishing. How'd the trip go?
1: It was great. You know, we had a great morning. I'm actually sitting right here at the hatchery right now in my truck talking to you because we just finished up. And we had a really good morning, you know. I think the most fun that we had was last night trying to find night crawlers in the yard after I ran the sprinkler, and Reese had never done that before, so that was pretty awesome. She learned how fast night crawlers are if you don't hurry up and grab them, you know, and they can squirt into the hole. But yeah, we had a great morning this morning fishing and, you know, just spending time together. It's and the weather's perfect, so it's great.
0: And you had success catching rainbow trout too, didn't you?
1: Oh, absolutely. We'll be having some fish for dinner. You know, that's the thing. She loves catching fish, and she's always loved to catch fish, and she loves eating fish. You know, she was actually disappointed that I forgot to bring the smoked oysters today to snack on. So for a 9-year-old, that's pretty good.
0: Well, you are raising her right. That's for darn sure. Let's turn our attention to hunting. Bear season's been open in Oregon and Washington since August 1st. I understand that you and another one of my favorite guests, a very well-known outdoors writer and television personality, Gary Lewis, got to take a couple celebrities out on a bear hunt. Tell us more.
1: Yeah, we took Chris Daniels and Mark Larice, and one of them is the sound tech for Luke Bryan, and the other one is the guitar tech slash tuner for Luke Bryan. And they had a stop off before the Ben concert and after the Missoula concert. And so they just rolled into Junction City and Elmira there and stayed at my place, and we took them bear hunting, actually gave them access to some of our Weyerhaeuser lease property where we've seen some bears. And the first evening Chris was here, he'd flew into Eugene on an airplane. Mark picks him up, and they go out there, and they literally only probably hunted 2 hours, and Chris killed a really nice sow black bear, and it was his first bear ever, and it was really awesome, and he was really excited about it.
0: Wow. So was he hunting a clear cut, I'm guessing, or was he hunting a berry field?
1: Basically, it's kind of like a reprod area with lots of berries. I mean, and the berries are on so heavy there right now that it's just like aromatic with blackberry. Like it's probably drawn bears from all over the place just because there's so many berries. And we've had some really good luck in years past in the early fall, especially August, and the berries are even earlier this year in that area. And the crazy thing is this particular sow, Gary and I ran into her a couple years ago, and she had 3 cubs, and we could recognize that sow because she's got a really distinctive white patch on her chest. Well, she'd weaned those cubs off this year, and Chris ended up and had a really close shot at it. It was probably 40 yards and just nailed her, and it was pretty awesome.
0: You know, I got a question asked about berries. Montana Fish, Wildlife, and Parks just came out with a press release saying that because conditions have been so dry, there's not been a lot of berry production. A lot of bears are moving into residential areas, and they're getting into trouble, tipping over garbage cans, doing what bears do when they shouldn't be doing. Are you seeing berry shortages there in Western Oregon, or is everything going well?
1: There's actually quite a bit of berries. You know, the thing is we just have, like I said, the ripenings happen probably 3 weeks earlier than normal. You know, the peak ripening on a lot of the berries. You know, and for the most part, there's still a really awesome amount of berries, but maybe just a little bit smaller in size because of the dry conditions. But the good thing is most of these berry plants are pretty hardy, and they can still produce even in a drought year like this one.
0: Let's turn our attention to dove hunting. That season opens up September 1st in a number of states, to include Washington and Oregon. Are you going to be out in the dove field this year?
1: Oh, absolutely. Reese and I are ready to go dove hunt. We're ready to make some dove poppers, and there is a great number of doves this year. I mean, that is one thing I have noticed. A lot of the production fields, the grain fields, and areas around ag, lots of doves, not only mourning doves, but obviously the Eurasian collared dove, which is an invasive species. But overall, it should be a really great dove opener September 1st.
0: you know, that brings up a good point. I'm seeing a lot of dove where I live as well in eastern Washington. And like you, I'm hoping for a really good year this year. When it comes to dove hunting, are you hunting in central or eastern Oregon, or are you staying in the Willamette Valley?
1: A little bit of both. Last year, we traveled over to Fort Rock, and we did some hunts over in Fort Rock and some of the nice hay country over there, you know, around the alfalfa fields and places like that. But we do spend a lot of time here in the Willamette Valley just because it's ag-rich, and there's a lot of birds that reside here. And, you know, obviously, when they start to migrate through, the shooting can be phenomenal. But, yeah, we spend time on both sides of the state.
0: Got to ask, dove decoys, yes, no, or indifferent?
1: Oh, yes. We always use dove decoys, and, you know, it's amazing because if you have a little bit of motion in your decoys, and now you can't use motorized decoys, but if you can, like, have a jerk string and, you know, move them a little bit and get a little movement, the doves cannot resist the movement. And that's one thing that we've found is awesome. If you can rig something up that, you know, can put a little bit of movement in your decoy set, the doves cannot resist it, and they'll just drop right in.
0: Nice to know. Now, I know that there are a few companies that make spinner decoys for ducks that are not battery operated. They're wind driven. I'm guessing there's probably some out there that do the same for dove.
1: Oh, yeah, absolutely. I mean, and you can always, you know, kind of just retrofit something or make up your own like jerk cord. But yeah, they have some wind operated flappers, you know, and I don't know what companies make them on. Obviously, I've just kind of rigged up my own thing. But yeah, that's something that every dove hunter should probably look into. And if you're able to use motorized decoys in the state that you're hunting, I mean, that's more power to you. Just grab some of that stuff. But yeah, here in Oregon, you know, we can improvise and make sure we have some reliable motion in the decoy spread.
0: Now, I understand you didn't draw a tag this year for antelope, but for those hunters venturing after pronghorn this year, what's the one tip you would give them for success?
1: Cover the ground. I mean, if you want to find a nice antelope buck, I think the biggest mistake most antelope hunters make is they go out there and they see a buck and they're like, that's a buck antelope. I'm going to shoot it because it's legal. And even talking to the biologists, it's like they see so many young bucks killed. If you just spend some time putting some miles on and looking over a lot of different antelope with your binos and, you know, having some patience, you can score on a really nice antelope. And, you know, antelope tags are hard to come by anyway, so you might as well, you know, spend some time, be patient. And I think patience is the key in looking over a lot of antelope with your spotting scopes and binoculars. That's the key to success on nice antelope.
0: Last question, where can we find your latest articles?
1: I've got some coming out in Oregon Hunter. I've got several coming out in Northwest Sportsman. I've got a grouse article coming out next month in Northwest Sportsman. I've currently got, you know, obviously an antelope article or two out there and some blacktail articles coming out. So, yeah, just give it a look if you get a chance.
0: That's Troy Rodakowski, folks. He is fishing. He is hunting. He's passing on the next generation, and he's living the dream. Troy, always a pleasure, my friend, to have you on Northwestern Outdoors Radio.
1: Always a pleasure, too, John. Thanks for having me, man. Good to talk to you.

0: Northeast Oregon's Wallowa County is the place to go for fun events. In January, it's the Eagle Cap Extreme Sled Dog Race. 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
1: It's time for another extended Max Minute brought to you every week by Max Lur. The topic this week is kokanee, and with us to tell you more about where to go fishing for them is Bob Loomis. Bob, welcome back.
2: Thank you, John.
1: So we've been talking a lot about the huge kokanee being taken out of Wallowa Lake in northeast Oregon this summer, but there's other destinations worth fishing too that are fishing quite well this summer. Let's talk about a couple that stand out for you.
2: Well, John, every year is going to be a little bit different in different bodies of water. And when you start talking about, you know, some good destination fisheries, Coeur d'Alene has been fishing off the hook this year with some really, really nice fish. I mean, really good, heavy 16-inch, 17-inch fish.
1: Nice.
2: The Caribou region up in BC is always a plus. I fished it numerous times. There's not a lot of people up there, and people overlook that whole thing. There's a number of lakes that you can go catch 2 to 4 pound fish daily.
1: Wow.
2: So it's good.
1: Well, hold on. Let's name names up there in BC.
2: As far as the names of the lakes?
1: Yes, please.
2: Deca, Bridge, Hawthorne. There's about 3 or 4 others that are like really good.
1: All right. Any other lakes? We got just a few seconds left that folks ought to consider this summer.
2: Flaming Gorge is fishing really well again this year. Not huge fish, but a lot of solid 2 to 3 pound fish. And Holter Lake, which is an impound on the Missouri River in the center of Montana, has some really, really nice kokanee in it. Not a lot, but some really big fish.
1: Well, there you go, folks. It's not all about Northeast Oregon. You can go to the Idaho Panhandle. You can go to Central Montana. You can go to Southern Wyoming. Or you can go to the Caribou region of British Columbia and catch some great kokanee this summer. And if you're looking for lures, just go to maclure.com or look for kokanee lures at a sporting goods store near you.
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5: With SRN News, I'm Bob Agnew in Washington. Republicans are hoping to end a long statewide losing streak in Minnesota. GOP candidate there says early signs suggest voters may be open to a change in leadership. Of course, a midterm election's right around the corner with a lot at stake for both control of the U.S. House and Senate. Also at SRNnews.com, new CDC figures highlighted by the administration show a sharp decline in overdose deaths in 2025. Supporters say the numbers prove President Trump's border and cartel crackdown is saving lives. Synthetic opioid deaths alone fell by 22%. Overall, overdose deaths were down by 14%. The U.S. and Canada continue to wrangle over trade and tariffs, with the U.S. targeting $20 billion worth of Canada's goods for 50% tariffs. This is SRN News.
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0: You're back in with Northwestern Outdoors Radio. I'm John Cruz. We got Jay Anglin on the line. He's with Traditions Media. It might be late August, but yeah, we're going to talk duck hunting already because in a number of states around America, if an early teal hunting season opens up at the beginning of September. Not so much here in the Northwest or Rocky Mountain West, but I love duck hunting. It's never too early to start on the subject. Jay, welcome to the show.
1: Great to be here.
0: Let's start off not about duck hunting, but about what's going on in your neighborhood. I actually called you a few days ago to get you on the national show to talk about this, and literally a tornado had just struck your neighborhood. Where do you live in Indiana, and tell us exactly what happened?
1: So I live in Northwest Indiana. I live in LaPorte. So I'm like, 10 minutes from the Michigan state line, half hour from Notre Dame, and like an hour and 15 minutes from Soldier Field. We do get a lot of inclement weather associated with the tip of the lake. So you have these systems that move through and they come around the tip of the lake. And there's always a dome of air that could be warmer or cooler depending on the time of year. We've been getting these big storms that a lot of times stay a little further south and you're just kind of rolling through. They come out of, Iowa, Wisconsin, come across Illinois, et cetera. And the other day we had all these warnings and stuff. And so I came outside to watch as it came in, as guys do. I mean, it's the best thing in the world to sit there and watch the wall cloud come in. Absolutely. And the wind picks up and it's exciting, and the girls are in the basement already because the tornado sirens are on. So it turned out, according to the feds, it was a derecho. It came in real hard and it went from, just like, oh, it's going to rain to hurricane in about 90 seconds. And Lake County, Indiana, which is up against Chicago and Illinois, and then Porter and then LaPorte, these three counties were absolutely decimated. So you're talking, I know I read what was one wind speed reading over in, I believe it was Lake County at 122 miles per hour. Here, I think we're probably between 90 and 100, maybe poked over 100 a couple times, but I watched it. And it was 15 minutes of sustained wind. So it totally reminded me of when you watch those live shots where like the Weather Channel, and they're down there as a hurricane's coming in and the background are just trees swaying and signs bending. And that's exactly what it was like. So yeah, we're out of power and there's a lot of damage. And fortunately, there was no major injuries in this county, but a lot of people lost a lot of stuff, including like ancient trees in their lawn, which of course no one wants to lose a 150 or 200 year old tree. And that happened, I think, probably thousands of times in this general region. So it's kind of rough, but we're here.
0: Well, thank God there was no major injuries. That is a blessing indeed. Let's turn our attention to duck hunting. Now, you represent a number of brands. One of them is Hardcore. They make duck decoys, and they have some six packs of decoys, both Gadwall and Widgeon. And there's an article out there that suggests using them together, in other words, making a decoy spread of both Widgeon and Gadwall decoys. Why is that?
1: Well, it's interesting. I'm one of those guys that tends to kind of segregate decoy, types. So there's a few exceptions to that. And if you're putting out a giant spread, you can just throw them all out pretty much and willy-nilly. But a lot of times, certain species tend to get along better than others. And it's not a matter of, oh, I don't like that duck. It's a matter of they have similar habits and feeding, strategy. So what you have is a gadwall and a widgeon are kind of notorious for feeding on similar stuff, at least in the water. And, it's really common for them to mix with coots and divers and things like that. And actually, that's where the widgeon got its name, the robber duck, because it'll wait for a diving duck or a coot to pop up and then just rips the food out of their mouth.
0: Oh.
1: And I've seen, gadwall land in the exact same spots numerous times. So it's not a bad idea. Also, it's real common when those ducks, when the predominant part of them, of the migration is occurring, it's real common to see those species. A lot of duck hunters will refer to them as soft ducks, which is kind of a moniker that it's not fair to them probably, but it's kind of funny because it's like, compared to a mallard, they're not tough or something along those lines. So when you're shooting your limited ducks, you'll hear guys go, we got our soft ducks. And then, that could be a widgeon, it could be a gadwall, green winged teal, et cetera. So, it's not a bad idea. I do it a lot. And, again, if you're putting out a massive spread of 200 plus decoys, I'll put a little wad of mallards here and there, but for the most part, I just mix them up.
0: Well, let's talk about these particular decoys from Hardcore. Again, there's six packs of four drakes and two hens for both the gadwall and the widgeon. What are some of the qualities that folks are going to like as hunters?
1: They're very realistic. Paint's great, and in addition, I think it's really a lot of times, paint's, given now the competition in this industry as far as, realism goes, that started about 20 years ago, it really became ultra realistic. And with few exceptions, paint schemes are exceptionally good compared to the way they were when I started 45 years ago, you know. And so there's that. Paint adhesion is really important, and so there was some problems over the years with that. As these decoys became more realistic and more textured, paint adhesion was an issue, and that's certainly something that's addressed with these decoys. But primarily, I would say if I had to pick, you know, the main things for me that are big selling points are they're made with FoulFlex technology, which is a sort of a compound, you know, I don't want to call it rubber, but it's a very resilient plastic that is capable of withstanding, you know, a lot of rough and tumble, you know, let's face it, waterfowl hunters, we're really hard on stuff.
0: Oh, yes.
1: And you know, there's always that cousin or buddy you invite along that throws a decoy 47 feet into the, in, you know, into a John boat and it bounces around like a pinball in there. So there's that. You could clip them with some shot. I wouldn't say necessarily go out and center punch one in the side, but you certainly can shoot them. And a lot of decoys over the years, you know, haven't been able to do that. You see them slowly sinking or even just sink the bottom instantly. But these definitely absorb shot better. And it's something that if it's a problem, if it's leaking, you know, it's easy to address with some silicone. You just put a little finger, you take your finger and put a little tiny bit of RTV on there and patch it up. But they're really resilient. And when I first looked at them, actually, I thought they were just standard issue decoy plastic. And then I picked one up and I kind of squeezed them like, oh, you know, so they bounce back quickly. It's not like you squeeze them and they stay in a weird shape. They're very resilient. And the other thing they have, and this is, I think, really important, is they have a whale tail keel. And that's a hardcore feature on these floaters. And this whale tail keel, the way it's designed, it's kind of hard to describe, but you can kind of visually imagine. The keel promotes the decoy movement. So even in very light winds, those decoys are kind of unstable on the keel. You know, as a fishing guide, a river guide, you know, I'm always looking for stability when I'm at anchor in a drift boat or a jet sled. And a lot of times you can utilize the oars and a motor to kind of stabilize the boat. And this is just the opposite. It kind of destabilizes the decoy. So any little breeze or anything, you get a lot of natural movement from the decoy, and you don't have to necessarily use a jerk string, although that's something that's, you know, perfectly sure. compatible with, of course. But really, I think it you could just see a little more inherent movement. And in a windy day, that's probably not a huge deal. But on those days when you just have a very slight breeze, it's really nice to get a little side-to-side movement. It's a lot more realistic. So between that and the FoulFlex and just the general design and mold and paint jobs, they're just a really great decoy. And really, well, there's great value in these decoys. Hardcore is not sticking it to you too bad at all. It's a very fair price, in my opinion, for what you're getting.
0: Well, Jay, we're 9 minutes into a 10-minute conversation, and we didn't even get into the teal. So I'm going to ask you this now, very quick. We've got a minute left. When it comes to hunting teal, do you just use mallard decoys, or do you throw in some teal decoys, or use exclusively
1: I love teal? Using teal decoys. My first dozen decoys my grandma bought me when I was 11 years old for Christmas. She thought she bought the right ducks, but I still use those. But these hardcore teal are great. There's blue wings, green wings, same technology I mentioned before for the other decoys. And they're light and small, so you can carry a lot of them. I'll use at least a couple dozen, typically blue wings for the opener, throw in a couple of green wings for good measure, and I always have a few hen mallards thrown in. I don't necessarily put drakes out. It's probably not a big deal, but most drakes are not all polished up and ready for the gala party, you know, yet. So you've got that sort of a lighter colored decoy works well, and the mallards pop a little better, and I always usually love to use movement, so a spinner of some kind, a dove spinner works pretty good, you know, spinning wing decoy. But they do have teal spinners, and, you know, and mallard works pretty good too, but movement's good. Even I'll take my hat off and shake it in the air sometimes, and that'll bring them in.
0: Great advice. 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And whether you're after widgeon or gadwall or teal or mallards, they make decoys for all of them. 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Check them out. And Jay, glad you're okay. Thanks for sharing this with us today on Northwestern Outdoors Radio.
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3: When George Washington accepted command of the Continental Army, Americans were fighting a king and determined not to replace one form of unchecked power with another. Washington understood the difference between authority and ownership. In 1775, he declared, "When we assume the soldier, we do not lay aside the citizen." Even as commander of America's army, Washington remembered that he remained one of the people and that the power entrusted to him was never his to keep. He did not fight to rule America. He fought so Americans could govern themselves. Washington's example gave the young nation something more than victory. It gave America a standard for leadership. Those who hold power must remain accountable to the people they serve, because in a free nation, leadership is not ownership. It is a duty and a trust.
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0: Welcome back to Northwestern Outdoors Radio. I'm John Cruz. We've got Kyle Clark on the line. He is the man behind PNW Fishing Adventures, and he wants to take you bass fishing out in Western Washington. Kyle's also a tournament bass angler, and we've got a lot to talk about because he's been a busy man this summer. Kyle, welcome back to the show.
1: Oh, glad to be here. Thanks for having me.
0: So let's start off with the situation in Western Washington. You like to fish in the South Sound area. What are the lakes looking like right now?
1: So right now, a lot of the lakes are really low. We haven't had a lot of rain. Most of our lakes here are fed by rivers. Like Lake Taps right now, which is one of my most favorite lakes in the Bonnie Lake area, they're actually shutting it down starting today, closing all their boat ramps due to the low waters, which is really unfortunate because right now that lake is fishing phenomenally, especially with the lower water. The smallmouth are super schooled up. Pretty easy to catch right now, but unfortunately we're not going to be able to launch any of our boats. Alder Lake out towards Elby right now is dropping about 3 inches a day, but honestly when Alder is dropping, that is when it fishes its absolute best. Same thing, the lower water conditions really schools up the kokanee, which schools up the smallmouth and the largemouth. It makes them a little bit more predictable, a little bit easier to find, and a little bit easier to catch.
0: Let's go ahead and turn our attention to Eastern Washington. You've been fishing some bass tournaments. What was the most recent one you fished, and what circuit was it in?
1: It was the Northwest Bass Tournament out of Umatilla on the Umatilla Pool of the Columbia River. It was a lot of fun. Mr. Nelson does a really good job putting those tournaments on. Unfortunately for myself and my partner Anthony, we did not do so hot. The Umatilla Pool did not have a lot of flow most of the day. The water had dropped about 3 feet in that pool as well. But I can tell you, the guys who locked up to the Wallula Pool did phenomenally. I want to say congratulations to Mr. Jeffrey Ball. Won that tournament with over 26 pounds and did great. There just happened to be a little bit more flow up in the Wallula Pool, so the guys who locked up really got on them and hammered them and did a phenomenal job.
0: And when we're talking locked up, folks, we are talking about literally taking your bass boat and going to one of the dams, in this case McNary Dam, and going through the locks just like the barges do, and they will raise the water level so you can get to the next pool, the Wallula Pool, and that's where the bass were for this tournament. And then they just got to lock back down to the McNary Pool and head to Umatilla and be there for the weigh-in. So what was the launch point for this one?
1: It was the Umatilla Marina and RV Park. So it's right there at the McNary Dam. Made it really easy for the guys who wanted to lock, which is great. I think when you allow locking, you should definitely make it as easy as possible, especially since you have to give way to the barges. They obviously have the right of way. So getting us as close as you possibly can to the dam is definitely the best idea whenever you're going to allow locking in a tournament.
0: Well, I agree. And actually, there was a horror story. I think it was out of Major League Fishing, might have been the National Professional Fishing League. Recently, there was a tournament up at one of the waterways near the Canadian border in the northeast part of our country. And the lock operators gave priority to commercial traffic, even though the tournament coordinators had coordinated with the lock operators to let the bass anglers through. A whole bunch of bass anglers missed weigh-in or were late for weigh-in. And that was one heck of a mess. So I'm glad that things worked a lot more smooth for you and that anglers had a good shot there. So before Umatilla, you were fishing at another tournament up, what, Banks and Roosevelt Lake?
1: Yes, sir. That was a tournament presented by the Washington State Bass Federation. It was the last two tournaments of our season. Day one was at Banks. Day two was at Roosevelt. It was a lot of fun. Caught a lot of fish both days. Actually, my partner Anthony and myself ended up with the big fish of the day, day one at Banks, with a 4-pound largemouth that we caught flipping, which is something a lot of people don't do at that lake. It's known for mostly smallmouth fishing, but we went out and chased largemouth all day and did really well. Had big fish. Finished fifth overall day one. And then day two at Roosevelt, was the first time I had actually ever been there. And let me say, Roosevelt is a phenomenal fishery. There's so many fish in there. It's definitely a great place to take your family if you're just wanting to get on a lot of numbers of smallmouth. But there's a lot of big smallmouth there, too. Caught most of our fish that day on drop shots and football jigs, just dragging them on long sloping points and on the flats there at Roosevelt.
0: Let's turn our attention to general bass fishing, not just in Washington State, but for our listeners throughout our listening area, both in the Pacific Northwest and the Rocky Mountain West. We're sitting here in the middle of August. Pretty soon, the water temps are going to start dropping as we hit September. But before that happens, as we struggle through these last dog days of summer, what are a couple things you'd recommend for families out there, buddies out there, just to get some fish in the boat?
1: So if you're just looking to go out, have a great time with your family and friends, it's really hard to beat a drop shot throughout most of the day. You can catch both species. You can fish it relatively shallow, you know, 8-9 feet, and you can fish it all the way up to 40, 50, 60, 70 feet if you want to. It's just a very all-around versatile technique. But this time of year, especially with the cooler nights, we're starting to get a little bit cooler mornings as well. I always start my days with topwater. Sure. It's hard to beat a walking bait this time of year. And then also whopper ploppers have been doing really good for me in the morning as well. Especially if you're talking more outside of Washington where the other states have shad. The shad will start their day up shallow. They're moving around. It's a good time to start throwing those topwater baits up shallow around those shad, and you'd be surprised the size and the numbers of bass that you can catch first thing in the morning on topwater.
0: Now, folks, if you've never seen a whopper plopper before, it's a relatively new lure. It's been around 10 years, maybe 15 years or so now. And it essentially has a tail that rotates, and it makes a plopping sound as it moves through the water. Two ways to fish it. You can fish it slow, you can fish it fast. In the summer months, what do you prefer?
1: So a lot of times I'll cast it out, and I will fish it really fast, and then I will just completely, like, kill all action. I'll stop reeling, just let it sit there, and then I'll actually kind of pop it like a popper once or twice, let it sit for another second, and then I'll start reeling it in really fast again. I found when you stop it, pop it, and then start reeling in really fast again, it's when you start reeling again is when you'll get those big blow-ups on the whopper plopper.
0: There you go, folks. The whopper plopper. It's definitely a funky little lure, but as you heard from Kyle, it's a good summertime option. And if you don't know what drop shotting is, just look for it on YouTube. It'll explain everything, and it is a very effective technique. For anglers who have never fished before, obviously the whopper plopper is a good bet, but if you got somebody who's a complete novice, what is a setup you'd recommend for them this time of year?
1: So this time of year, if you're a complete novice, again, the drop shot is phenomenal. There's a lot of cool hooks out there nowadays that actually makes rigging it extremely simple. The VMC spin shot drop shot hook literally has a swivel on the hook to where you just tie the top of it to your main line, and then you just tie your dropper leader, which is the distance from your hook to your weight, to the other end of the swivel, and then you would just tie your weight to the bottom of your dropper line. It's a really quick, easy way for novices who've never thrown a drop shot to get into it and learn it. There's a multitude of different plastics that you can throw, so it's not like you have to get anything specific. Small swim baits, you can even put Cinco's on them and run them wacky style on your drop shot. But that's a great one to learn. Literally, you just kind of cast it out, grass lines. You know, you can cast it around stumps, you know, trees. You don't want to get, like, into the tree, but just around it. And then you just kind of let it sit there, lightly shake it, you know, drag it to you a little bit. It doesn't take a lot of knowledge and skill and technique if you're starting out to really learn how to throw the drop shot. And again, it just will catch you a lot of fish and a lot of big fish as well. Another one is if you're fishing up shallow, it's just a wacky rig. Just taking a small hook, taking a Cinco, hooking it through the center of the Cinco, casting it out, you know, let it sink to the bottom, then just kind of lift your rod tip up. It lifts the Cinco up, and then it'll flutter and shimmy its way back down. That's another good one for novices as well. And then getting back to the top water, you know, the whopper plopper was another great one. If you wanted to, you know, you can just cast it out and then just do a nice steady or fast retrieve back to the boat. You know, it's all things that you could definitely throw if you're just getting into this great sport of bass fishing.
0: We are out of time, but if you want to go fishing with Kyle, he'd be happy to take you. Just go to Facebook, look for PNW Fishing Adventures. That's PNW Fishing Adventures. Book a trip at a Western Washington lake. And Kyle, I am looking forward to seeing you down at the BAM, Bass Angler Magazine Tournament, the Pro-Am that's taking place down at Boardman, Oregon next week. And folks, there's still time to sign up. You've got till August 24th to sign up as either a professional angler with a boat, or a co-angler, like I'm signing up as, without a boat, fishing from the back of a pro's boat. It's going to be a ton of fun. There's going to be a ton of fish caught. The website to go to, BAM, BAMtrail.com. 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Kyle, can't wait to see you there.
1: Oh, I can't wait, buddy. It's definitely going to be a blast, and I've been looking forward to this one for many months.

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0: I'm glad you're back because it's time for your Washington Department of Fish and Wildlife Trout Derby Lake. This week we are heading to Southwest Washington. We're taking you to Mineral Lake. This is a lake located in Lewis County. There's a nice resort there, Mineral Lake Resort, and a total of 16 green tag trout were planted there. Seven of them have been caught. Everyone has been worth a $20 gift card to Chehalis Outfitter, and there's still nine tag trout waiting to be caught and claimed. Are they going to be additional $20 gift cards to Chehalis Outfitters or something else? There's only one way to find out. That's to go to Mineral Lake in Southwest Washington and find out. Now, this lake is about 275 acres. It has a very small WDFW water access site, but two-pole fishing is allowed if you got a boat and want to do some trolling out there. And if you're limited to shore access, we'll head to Mineral Lake Resort. In addition to rainbow trout, there's also brown trout, cutthroat trout, and largemouth bass to be caught here. And on a clear day, there's good views of Mount Rainier. So make plans to head to Mineral Lake, and if you catch a green tag trout between now and October 31st, go to wdfwderby.com and follow the instructions to claim your prize. And on that note, it's time to wrap things up. 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
2: A few clouds hanging around, and then we get sunshine by afternoon, and we're going up to 80 today. Overnight, the clouds will be back down to 60, and then about the same for Sunday. We'll stay near the 80-degree mark. Cloudy in the morning, sunny in the afternoon. We're looking good on Monday and Tuesday, a little warmer. You can always get the latest weather at theanswerportland.com. I'm meteorologist Steve Hamilton on AM 1640, The Answer.
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1: Off we go with another jam-packed 120-minute broadcast extravaganza. Extravaganza, whatever you want to say. I'll go with Gonza.
2: Tomato, tomato.
1: Exactly right. Well, you know, because you know why that is, Mary? Because week in and week out, we keep proving why this program is the best broadcast in the nation, right? So, I mean, that's, what can I tell you? Folks, welcome aboard America's number one travel radio show. It is just after 10 a.m. Eastern Time. It is Saturday, August 22nd, 2026. And from coast to coast, border to border, and around the world on TuneIn, well, we've got a diverse dish. I'll keep that going there. We'll have a little fun with that. Of everything and anything in the world of travel ahead. So, good morning.
2: Look at you with all your puns here.
1: Yeah, I'm ready to go.
2: Yeah.
1: Fired
2: and
1: up.
2: You know what? Well, no one says tomato.
1: Yeah.
2: Not in America. Like, I'm why saying, would that? That's my British influence. Yeah. My mom was from England. Yes, yeah, so, no one says it here.
1: No,
2: it's tomato.
1: And by the way, we've been enjoying our garden is like producing. I mean, we've probably we're like past probably the 300 mark of tomatoes, great tomatoes and variety. So it's all good. Rudy, listen, question for you: how long would you cap traveling to a destination by car before you would opt to fly? In like hours.
3: Well, I'm not a good long-distance driver. I mean, I'm up here from the northern shore of Minnesota. It's a 3.5-hour drive from St. Paul, and that exhausts me. I've driven to Chicago for 6 hours. I stop and take a nap at a wrestling for like 20 minutes or so.
1: Well, this week I saw a study. So what's your number? What's your number you say?
3: Okay,
1: what's
3: the longest? 4 hours.
1: Four? Oh, well, you're well below. Okay, so. All right, so the folks at Upgraded Points, they surveyed, I don't know, thousands, many thousands of Americans, and they came up with the average American says a personal trip, they would do 9 hours and 39 minutes before they would fly over driving. Now, California, Massachusetts, and Rhode Island, they're all about 6 hours, and they say.
2: Yeah.
1: But Idaho, Montana, and Missouri, they're close to the third. They're about 12 hours and 55 minutes or
2: so. What's your number?
1: Well, we're driving to Pigeon Forge. That's going to be a long trip for us. So I would say probably for me, I'm probably about that 10-hour range.
2: Oh my gosh. I would agree. I'd say 9 or 10.
1: Yeah, that's right.
3: Well, I have a funny story about flying. I'm at this resort, this new resort, and there's a woman here who greeted me, who manages it. And I said, could you suggest a couple of restaurants for dinner for me? Because the resort does not have its own place to eat. I'm writing about this place. And she said, well... I said, you know, she said, what kind of, I said, well, I'm not really worried about the cost, just something good. And she said, well, do you fly on airplanes? And I was like, where are we going with that? I said, well, actually, I do, yeah, because my family lives in France, and, you know, I have friends over in L.A. and San Francisco and New York. And she said, oh, well, then you want to go to this one. And she sent me to the nicest restaurant on the shore. It was great, actually.
1: That's a weird way to say.
3: But it was clear to me that to her, if I flew on planes, which she never has, by the way, I asked her, that I'm a Mr. International, got lots of money kind of guy.
1: You know? Okay, so do you fly? Well, okay, well, interesting.
2: Well, there are a lot of people around the country who don't fly.
1: I'd put it at that number. Yeah. So, Bobby, you know, just speaking of driving now, you know, Mary and I, we were planning to be in Washington, D.C. today for the Freedom 250 Grand Prix race this weekend.
2: Because you qualified as a driver.
1: But you
2: like to drive.
1: And by the way, we like him. He's been on the show. But, you know, honestly, you know, Secretary Duffy's team there, they missed some windows with our team to make it happen. So that's why we're out there. Plus, it's raining there today, so it's a good thing, I guess, because electronics and water don't mix. But, you know, so I'm not sure if you've seen the setup, but how cool is it that we've got the race in our nation's capital this weekend going on? I mean, Mary and I, we remember we were in Monaco when they were setting up for the F1 race. We've been in Paris when they were having the F1 e-race.
2: Mm-hmm.
1: But, I mean, it brings so much excitement. Have you seen the setup there in D.C. at all, Bobby?
4: Yeah, I saw the setup there, and that looks really cool. And they've got the, they're doing a lot of different things around D.C. now because they're building the new football stadium out there too, which is gonna, like, some of the illustrations of how they're gonna make that work and fit everything there. It's really cool looking.
1: Yeah, it is. I think it really is. So, all right, Mary, we got
2: all
1: travel
2: right.
1: polls.
2: We certainly do. Thank you to all of you who voted in the latest travel polls on our show website, and I'm going to share the results. First question: what makes a hotel room great? 34% of you said bed quality and the sheets. 30% of you, high-quality bath products and linens. 13% of you chose the in-room coffee maker. 13% of you, this was a tie, good lighting and an easy-to-use thermostat. 6% smart TV, 3% other, and 0 on the ample storage space.
1: Well, the coffee maker, if it's there, it's got to be one, a good Italian one that's making good espresso.
2: Yeah.
1: Espresso I'll deal with, but
2: I'm
1: the,
2: a little surprised Lavazza. Good lighting and easy-to-use thermostat wasn't higher.
1: But listen, 64% there, Mary, are bed, sheets, and
2: bed and bath
1: products, and I agree 100% on that, so.
2: All All right, second question. What makes an airline flight great? 25% of you say spacious and comfortable seating. 23% of you free Wi-Fi. 20% varied and quality meal options. 16% on-time departure and arrival. 8% the pilot who talks during turbulence. I was like that. That leaves my anxiety. 5% friendly and welcoming crew, and 2% chose other.
1: Well, the woman that where Rudy is right now, clearly, it would be if you have some money in your wallet. I mean, that would be her answer. It would make a great right. flight, I guess, yeah. right? So, because then you can go to dinner.
2: Free Wi-Fi is pretty high.
1: But I think I would agree, Rudy. I mean, you want a spacious, comfortable
3: seat.
1: First.
3: Yeah. And I want the pilot in turbulence. I want the pilot looking out the window, not talking to me. But I'm sure it's reassuring for people who think that turbulence is a huge problem. You know, it probably puts them at ease a little.
2: It does.
1: And the meals.
2: Like it.
1: Listen, the meals. I don't care what you know.
2: I don't either.
1: They're
2: don't
1: okay, but
2: on time departure and arrival. That's kind of important.
1: There's nowhere that you're flying. You're not going to die if you don't eat. So I mean, the food I would have.
2: Yeah, the food's all terrible anyway.
1: Exactly, it really is. But listen, having some variety would be nice. But all right, well, travel news. By the way, new travel polls are up on the website. If you want to go vote, you can do that. rmworldtravel.com, of course. This week, some interesting news. Cruise ships with the worst CDC sanitation scores were revealed. Now, there's a real positive this story, because we do like to go positive on this program. Now, this program was created in 1975, and they do periodic, unannounced inspections of cruise ships in U.S. ports, kind of similar to what happens at restaurants around the country. And I got to be honest with you. Listen to me. I mean, Carnival, you know, you want to have a 100, like just like when you're at school, 100 on there. Carnival Breeze, 86. Celebrity Equinox, 92. Crystal Symphony, 93. Freedom of the Seas by Royal Caribbean, 94. I'm looking at the Disney ships did well. The Ritz-Carlton, 94 ship. MSC Magnifica, clearly not, 86. The National Geographic Sea Lion, 86. Oceana Allura that we were on back in December last year, 100.
2: Yes.
1: Queen Mary 2, Cunard, 90.
2: I have a friend on that right now. Okay.
1: Well,
2: she's on it right now.
1: Some issues. The Safari Endeavor, which is uncruised, 79. All of the Regent 7C ships, 100.
2: Yeah, I did see that.
1: Okay. Mm-hmm. So I am so happy for them, clearly, and by the fact we'll be on there very soon. So there you are. I mean, that's it. And by the way, it doesn't mean that they're unsafe, but it just means that there's the results.
2: Yeah. All right, real quick. It is Fan Week at the U.S. Open Tennis Championship in Queens, New York. If you happen to be in the New York area, it starts Sunday, August 23rd. It runs Saturday through the 29th. It is free. You just need to get a fan pass at usopen.org. It is free. You're going to get all kinds of events, including you get to see some of the top players practicing. It's a lot of fun.
1: Oh, that is. That's a great way to get
2: experience. Yeah, very popular.
1: By the way, I'm looking here. Princess Cruise Lines. The Sun Princess or the Star Princess, 91 and 89. So, anyway. All right, folks, when we return from this first sponsor break of the day, Zane Borer with Ovation Network will join us. We're going to talk about some of his company's impact on travel. Don't go anywhere. Your favorite travel radio show is back in 180 seconds.
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1: We are back and ready to go for today's B-Block. Before it happens across these national airwaves, this portion of the program will be sponsored by Regent Seven Seas Cruises.
2: Celebrating 35 unrivaled years at sea with up to 35% savings, we want everyone in the show audience to experience the ultra-luxury travel that's delivered by Regent Seven Seas. To help make this happen, 2 months from today, Robert and I will be on Malta in the Southern Med, and some of our show fans will be there with us as well as we get ready for a 12-day cruise together. The window is closing, but there's still time for you to also come join us and be part of this. What I promise you will be a spectacular trip. All you need to do is call Megan Garfield at Regent to book the special trip this October, and that's going to be aboard Seven Seas Grandeur. We're going to go from Malta to Athens. We're going to see Sicily, Lower Italy. We're going to visit Croatia, Montenegro, Turkey, and a few other ports in Greece as well.
1: Great. 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
2: 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I'm told he's ready to go and waiting for us, so let's see if that's true and say hello to Zane Bohr.
1: Well, I think it is true, Mary. Zane, nice to have you aboard with us today. 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
8: Thanks for having me.
1: We'll get right into this because, you know, the upscale luxury sector of travel is an area that Mary and I invest a lot on this show in. It's how we mostly travel, whether it's for leisure or business, and we recognize the substantial growth it continues to enjoy. At the rejoin, we just mentioned one of our show partners, Regent Seven Seas, and the level of luxury travel that they deliver is top of the industry. Today, we see event-focused travel driving the movement of many. You know, I'm talking about concerts, sporting events, special happenings, food or cultural events, maximizing the experience and really having unique experiences, it's enticing to travelers more and more. Talk to us about what you're seeing there at Ovation Network.
8: Sure, yeah. I mean, the luxury, as you stated, it just continues to grow leaps and bounds. People come in, they have high expectations on kind of what they're looking for from the luxury standpoint. We do have, a part of our Ovation Network group, we have an entertainment division and just the expectation and what they're looking for in certain events like that just continues to grow. I think that space has been somewhat immune to some of the macroeconomic challenges that we have, and it just continues to grow leaps and bounds. And it's something that's rather unique as far as the event space, but we do the events, and then we also just do the personal travel or family travel type events.
2: Right. So I want to move to another sector within travel. 7 weeks ago, Zane, Robert, and I broadcasted this show live from the Intrepid here in New York City as part of the America 250 and Sail Forth 250 celebrations that were happening in the country. The Travel Siblings, whom you know well, Cara B. Bell and Harlan DeBell, they are regular show friends on our show, and they, of course, are aligned with Ovation Network. Want to remind our listeners, they specialize in weddings and other travel, but they joined us live for that broadcast. And after the show, we had a conversation about travel, and we were talking about where they were seeing big growth, and they mentioned multi-gen and family travel. Now, we know your background with American Express Global Business Travel. Robert and I have traveled with our sons around the globe for years, so we understand the market segment. I'm curious how you place value and importance on family travel and also the catalyst it can potentially be for other types of travel.
8: Yeah, I mean, family travel, I mean, the clientele we have, and I guess, by the way, I should say the Travel Siblings are amazing, so it's great that they were on with you. But as far as it's family travel, I mean, yeah, that's a large percentage of kind of the clientele that we have. And again, back to the expectations, they come in with high expectations to make sure that their family, their travel is going to be safe, going to be enjoyable, and it's going to be on the higher end of things. So we definitely tailor and cater more towards the family travel trips. Whether it's the private jet, whether it's generally the clientele we have is front of the plane, first class type business class type travel. So the expectation's high, and we go out of our way to make sure that, the experiences they want to take and experience in the locations that they're going, that we're pulling from the top of the DMC category that we have. And just making sure that they're well taken care of.
1: Interesting.
2: These are some lucky grandkids.
1: Yeah, they really are. So, you know, listen, Zane, you have a very interesting background to me. As you may know, I've been entrepreneurial my entire career. I've built several successful companies, also spent time working for Disney ABC. 23 years ago, you joined American Express. Nearly 12 years ago now, you transitioned to American Express Global Business Travel, and you've held, you know, a few strategic executive roles. You're now also the general manager and vice president with Ovation Network. Many people listening likely know there's a strong association with American Express Global Business Travel and Ovation, although there's recently been additional investment from others. So our parent company is very different today than when I started it back in 1999. Ovation Network has certainly evolved since it started, I believe, more than 35 years ago. But I'd like to know some ways the company is still doing what it set out to do, and while also maybe hearing where you see it moving in the years ahead.
8: Sure. Yeah. I mean, it sounds like you know my background better than I do. But yeah, I mean, the evolution since I've been with American Express Global Business Travel has been substantial. A lot of the activity we had has been around acquisition. We're actually going through one now where we've been acquired or potentially acquired. So the evolution on the leisure side has probably been the greatest. We continue to invest heavily in Ovation Network. It's a business that's highly profitable based on the clientele and type of trips that are booked. So we're continuing to invest not only in the resources that we have, but also in the technologies that we support. Just continues the expectation and the demand of our clientele just continues to be where we need to make sure that we're bringing the best that we have to the table. Cause there's lots of options out there. And we want to make sure that we're option one for our independent agents and then also their travelers.
2: I want to take us in a little bit of a different direction. So obviously the supportive technologies that you just alluded to, whether it's AI, Claude, ChatGPT, or other software that's out there, is certainly really helpful, and that's just where we are today in terms of logistics and planning, and it can actually make an advisor's job easier. But you know, Ovation Network, it's a boutique, hands-on luxury experience for travelers. And I want to get your opinion on the emotional side of travel and the role it will continue to play for folks. Because when we travel, Robert and I, when we're out on the road, a lot of times we're asking people what they're looking for, what they want. And the one word we always hear, the adjective, I want something different. Mm-hmm. But they're not exactly sure necessarily what that means or where it should take them. So how important do you feel the emotional aspect of travel will continue to play and shape the industry while we're also balancing the whole technology AI piece?
8: Yeah, and I think balance is a good word. I think there is a fine line between thinking that technology is going to come in and take over, especially on the luxury leisure side of things. I think that the service aspect is going to be paramount. I think it will continue to be paramount. Everyone comes in with, okay, I need to have 24/7 support. If there's an issue on a certain trip, they want to make sure that they can pick up the phone and talk to a human and have kind of real-time support. So I don't think, yes, AI is going to come in or certain pieces of technology are going to come in to enhance maybe that servicing aspect. Mm-hmm. But the human touch, I don't see ever going away as far as the luxury category.
1: Yeah, I agree with you on that. So, you know, whenever I engage with a company looking to partner with us, you know, I know they're serious and a good fit when they understand that the demos of talk radio here in America match well with the upscale leisure and the business side of travel. And my point is, you know, the spending power in the U.S., we know it's in the 35-plus demographic. Certainly the 45-65 demos, I'll put it there, you know, which is the core of this audience around the country. Now, Mary nor I fall into the baby boomer generation. We'd be Gen X. But the baby boomers, yeah, you know, so same. So, but the baby boomers, they dominate the luxury travel market with big numbers, Zane. There's also more and more people that we encounter who thought they'd leave their money to their kids, but their kids are successful. They're doing well, so they don't need or want their money, which is why we see so many baby boomers or, to a degree, Gen X spending on travel. So who's a typical customer right now for Ovation Network? And has that person evolved as the company has grown?
8: I mean, you're spot on. I think it is. I look at some of the trips that are booked, and then by who, it is simply incredible. So we kind of run the gamut as far as our clientele. We do have kind of the older end of things, and then we have the younger, the more experienced. And it's crazy the experience that some of these younger travelers have. So where have they been? What have they done? I mean, you start to talk to them, and it's just crazy that they've experienced what they have in, say, the time frame that they have been able to travel. I see it continuing because you're right. You mentioned the older generation potentially trying to leave some money or some investment for the younger generation. And a lot of those are already successful. So that means potentially they turn around, the older generation turns around and uses that for their own travel. Mm-hmm. Or the youngers just potentially, they now have more money and they go to different places and places that a lot can't go to.
2: Well,
8: So it's going to continue.
1: Well, Zane, listen, this was a nice conversation. You are certainly welcome anytime. We look forward to doing it again in the future. Keep in touch and hope you have a nice weekend, okay?
8: Excellent. Thanks for having me.
2: Yeah, that was great. Thank you, Zane.
8: Thank you.
1: All right, nice conversation with Zane. I'm sure we'll have him back. So right now, folks, it is time for us to hand off to Bobby. He's going to take you through this bottom of the hour break. When we return, we'll build on group travel and a way to manage it with your clan. The latest Destination Spotlight is ahead this hour. 80% of the best weekend show in America still to come.
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9: With SRN News, I'm Bob Agnew in Washington. The U.S. and Canada continue to wrangle over trade and tariffs. The U.S. is now targeting $20 billion worth of Canada's goods for 50% tariffs. Right away, Canada came back with what Prime Minister Mark Carney said would be a dollar-for-dollar response on U.S. goods. Some more observers encouraging President Trump to turn more to a victory through words and rhetoric than through military influence. He says he should stress the Islamic regime's corruption and hypocrisy and probably cause a popular uprising against the regime. New CDC figures highlighted by the administration showing a sharp decline in overdose deaths in 2025. Supporters say the numbers prove President Trump's border and cartel crackdown is saving American lives. Synthetic opioid deaths fell by 22% last year. This is SRN News.
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2: All right, if you've traveled for a large-scale family reunion, destination wedding, or really any sort of group trip, then you know someone has to be in charge of the schedules and the details, often with spreadsheets. Sometimes it's even a paid trip manager. Will Schmall is the co-founder and CTO of House Mother. They seek to make all of this much easier. Let's find out how, and here's Will.
1: Well, we hope you're enjoying a nice Saturday morning, Will. Nice to have you a part of our national broadcast today.
3: Oh, thanks for having me.
1: Nice to have you here with us. You know, I realize this is radio. People can't see exactly what I'm saying, but I think we have to begin with the unique spelling of House Mother as H-O-U-S-M-T-H-R. I'm sure you get a lot of questions as to why. I want you to share with us what House Mother is, why the unique spelling, and how it can help travelers traveling within a group.
3: Sure. So House Mother is an AI travel companion that helps friends or families manage everything after the trip is booked and the itinerary is done. So you know, imagine you have your arrivals, your room assignments, who's bringing what, shared expenses and plans, and any last minute changes that all the on trip things that happen. It keeps everyone coordinated and handles the details, right? It's called House Mother specifically because I've been renting a house with my sister for the last 27 years and sharing that house with her and are splitting up between our friends or our family, and they call me the House Mother. So basically, anyone that knows frat houses or sororities knows there's a House Mother typically also in that vertical. But, it's spelled that way just for, design-wise. But outside of that, that's why we call House Mother. The mother taking care of everyone that's on trip.
2: Yeah. Got it. This might be one of the best uses of AI that I've heard of in a long time in the travel industry. So I think a lot of people listening who are the ones in charge of organizing group duties on trips are nodding their head right now and saying, hallelujah, I'm one of them. So let's get a little more specific. Let's say I want to book a family reunion for 40 or 50 people. Give us a couple of details on exactly what the app will do for me that may replace like my spreadsheets.
3: Sure. So, I mean, every group has a trip mother, and that one person absorbs the chaos or the organization because a lot of times they love it, right? Other times they are the person that exists within their friend and family group that has the most time. But, what essentially the app does is that person signs up, you add those people that are on trip with you, and from there, mother puts everyone into a chat together, and she's also in the chat with them. So she starts to learn what's going on, between individuals, personalities, who is in charge of what, and also just interest likes, and starts to proactively mitigate either needs, wants, or safety features. Right.
1: Okay.
3: So it could do everything from tell you that you all went out to dinner and two people weren't there because you uploaded the receipt and happened to be that, it knew that you had, those 45 people at your family reunion, but there's five people missing maybe because they, were all out the night before, right, at that and weren't there at dinner. So we're just automating little things that help the progression of the trip move forward easily.
1: So a few questions. I think it's fair to say that money can be a source of friction in organized group travel. I know you have expense logs. I'm curious if people are using them, if you find they're helpful. I want to know, does a person have to be the primary, is there a primary person managing the app, or is everybody contributing? And any costs associated here, Will?
3: So the concept of house mother is kind of to split the responsibility. So even though one person starts a trip, what we're trying to do is making everyone aware and also be able to not only claim tasks or items in the shared calendar, but also be able to execute and, you know, be able to have house mother or mother, our AI entity, be able, she will automatically tell someone, hey, you're the closest person to the supermarket, right, and you guys need this for your house or your event or what's going on, right? So she's taking the responsibilities and splitting it up. So for that, you know, everyone pays a $19.99 annual membership for unlimited trips, right? So if you think about other, you know, planning or itinerary tools, you know, there could be a lot of money, right? And we think that for, say, the $19.99, it's a pretty good price for unlimited trips to have someone watching over and guiding you, just as, you know, any mother would, you know, for a group that's traveling.
1: Well, all right, well said. Well, listen,
2: very cool.
1: Will, we wish you the best of luck on this. Really quick, I'm just going to, did you create this yourself or did you have others? Just real quick answer.
3: So I created it with my business partner or my co-founder.
1: Okay. Well, we wish you a lot of luck. We'll definitely continue to follow the development. We hope you have a nice rest of the week, and thanks for sharing the information with us.
3: Thank you so much.
2: Thank you, Will.
3: Bye-bye.
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1: 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Well, it seems like they're everywhere. Those tiny little black bottles with crazy black, boxes with crazy black symbols on them that only your smartphone can decode. I'm talking, of course, about QR codes, symbols that allow you to connect with something like a menu in a restaurant or a guide to a museum, hotel, even a retail shopping center. A McAfee report found 62% of us use them while traveling or in a new place. But as our next guest warns us, the bad guys are out there, hoping you'll use your smartphone to open whatever that QR code is promising, and down that road lies trouble. Harry Moggins is a data privacy, digital surveillance, and cybersecurity expert who's founder and CEO of an Atlanta-based company called Privacy B. That's B-E-E, Privacy B. Harry, nice to have you join us. Let us start with the basics. How could harm come to me if I downloaded the info promised on a QR code that's not legitimate?
2: Well, thank you for having me, first of all. It's a great question. The QR code might seem innocuous, but if it gets you to download an app or log into a site that seems legitimate, it could put your information at risk. It could put your financial information at risk. For example, a common news article that you see is parking lots. You know, when you're traveling, you're on the go, you scan a QR code, you just assume it's an official one from the lot, but because you didn't check quite well enough, it takes you to a fake page, and it asks you for credit card information in order to pay for your parking spot. Seems totally innocuous, but when you do that, you could be giving your credit card information to a hacker, a scammer, and then they could charge you, you know, way more than the price of the actual parking lot, and maybe keep charging you every month for the next year. It could be an ongoing battle. So giving your payment information to a bad guy is obviously one of the biggest downsides or biggest risks.
1: Well, how can I tell if a QR code is bogus or if it really is for that parking lot or that restaurant menu?
2: It's tough because that's why it's one of the favorites of scammers these days, because you don't see where you're going out of initially. When you're scanning it, it's just, as you said, a big box of black and white scribbles. So the best thing is use the official camera app on your phone. That way it shows you a preview of the URL before you click on it. Sometimes you can decipher if this URL is suspicious or fake, or it's meant to look like a real parking lot or restaurant menu name, but they changed like an O to a zero, or it's a strange domain you've never seen that just doesn't feel right. It's kind of a gut check. That's a good first way. My favorite way to stay safe is the fingernail test. It's as simple as it sounds. Before you scan the QR code, feel it, touch it, put your actual fingers on the code and see if somebody put a small sticker on top of the official QR code, because they might reuse the same sign. They just replace the actual scannable square with something that is nefarious or, you know, guides to the bad guy side.
1: We just have a few seconds left, but if you don't click on it, you're not getting trouble. You won't get in trouble, right?
2: Correct.
1: Just viewing it is not a problem.
2: Viewing is no problem. It's once you scan it on your app, on your phone, and then you actually visit the website, if it asks you to do something like get payment information, download an app, log in to a site, that's when you have to be careful, because that's when you're putting yourself at risk of being compromised.
1: Okay, so don't install anything on your phone. You shouldn't really have to put a payment in at a restaurant ahead of time if you're looking at a, quote, QR for a menu, quote, unquote. But I can see how in a parking place or in a retail place, it might work. Very helpful information. And this is apparently a growing industry, I understand.
2: So this is a favorite of scammers in 2026 because it's so hard to detect and it's so easy to mask official, you know, QR codes with a fake imposter. They could steal, you know, money or identity or logins or all kinds of other nefarious deeds.
1: Oh, gosh, yet another problem. Harry Moggins is the founder and CEO of Privacy Bee, B-E-E-E. Check it if you'd like. Harry, thank you so much for joining us.
2: Thank you for having me.
1: And we'll be right back.

0: 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We'll be right back.
1: 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This is why we encourage you to have coverage from Travel Guard Insurance. 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
2: Back to the show hotline, and waiting to talk New York State is their executive director of tourism, Ross Levi.
1: Well, it's only taken us 86 weeks to get to New York State, Mary, but here we are. 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
6: Great to be with you.
1: Well, thank you for joining us this morning. So you're talking to two people who were born and grew up in New York, and except for a short period when we were married, we've always lived in the New York City area. Mary and I, certainly we've been blessed to travel around the country and world for years. There are some tourism slogans that are certainly memorable. Virginia's for lovers, pure Michigan, big sky country, the heart of it all for Ohio, first in flight, North Carolina, right? But part of what makes marketing successful often is simplicity and just being straight to the point. I Love New York says it all. It's about to celebrate 50 years, Ross. How big an impact has the slogan and the logo had on New York State tourism?
6: Huge. We're so lucky to have one of the most recognized logos in the world, not only for tourism, but just overall. We're up there with the Nike swoosh and the golden arches. And it is such, it is one of the few slogans that isn't a command. It doesn't tell you to do anything. It's a statement of love. I think that says a lot, that New York State is such an easy state to love, both for the people who live here and the people who visit here, because there's such an amazing variety of things to do all in one state.
2: Absolutely. And, you know, I think people do think of New York City when they first think of New York, and we get that. But as you said, the diversity, when you get into New York State with all the regions, we've got the Hudson Valley. It's beautiful. It's family friendly. We could do the whole show on the Adirondacks and the Finger Lakes region of New York State, the history and growth that's going on in the Catskills. Robert and I have enjoyed that area many times. We've got Niagara Falls, Lake Placid, Saratoga, Lake George, Long Island with the beaches and the wineries. So how are the tourist numbers looking this year, and anything you want to point out about the regions?
6: Yeah, it's so far so good. Our numbers are looking steady. Like most people in the United States, the international market is a little softer than it has been, but luckily the domestic seems to be making up for that. We're lucky in New York because so much of what we have appeals to people and sort of the current trends in travel, right? People are looking to get off the beaten track. They're looking to get to remote places and unplug. And in New York, you have such easy access to that. You know, we have more ski areas than anywhere in the nation. People may think of other states, but it's New York. So you're always just like a mile or, an hour or so drive from great skiing. We have the longest foliage season in the nation, and actually the Adirondacks were just named by Priceline as the number one fall foliage destination in the U.S., so it's easy to get out there and see beautiful foliage. We even put out a weekly I Love New York foliage report, which every week tells people where the best foliage is.
1: Well, that's coming.
6: So, and there's all those, you know, the small, beautiful, small towns. And so it's really easy to get out there and see the state. And so that's really benefits.
1: You know, one other thing that I'll throw out there as well is I'll just call it sports tourism, because, you know, from all the professional sports teams you'll find in New York City and other parts of the state, you know, Buffalo and so forth, you know, we certainly talk about our love of the New York Yankees on the show regularly. But you think about the college sector. We've got Syracuse, St. John's, Army, West Point, popular. Then there's all the major sporting events, U.S. Tennis Open that's coming, New York City Marathon, PGA, the Tour Championships. You've got Belmont and Saratoga that are great. Yeah. And Saratoga is just a great town in general. But, you know, regardless of the season, regardless of the month, if you're a sports fan, New York really has you covered, doesn't it, Ross?
6: Absolutely. We're excited that this year the Belmont Stakes returns to Belmont Park after a multi-year renovation of that venue. Saratoga will continue going strong as the oldest sporting venue in the United States. It's not a baseball stadium. It's Saratoga Racetrack. And of course, you know, any true blue baseball fan has to do their pilgrimage to Cooperstown, to the one and only National Baseball Hall of Fame. That's right here in New York, in Central New York.
1: You know, the other thing I'm going to throw out there that I do think that it's a little bit underappreciated, but the connectivity of airports in New York, you know, everyone, we know JFK and LaGuardia, but there's Westchester County Airport, Stewart International, Albany and Buffalo International, Syracuse and Rochester. You got Long Island, MacArthur, that most people know as Islip. But that's something that it really is a strong suit for New York, I've always said for years. But last question, really where we're going to take you with this, is we focused heavily on the America 250 on this show. We did the broadcast, actually, on July 4th from the Intrepid for the big celebration. But what do you say is the most patriotic way to celebrate this nation in New York?
6: We have a Path Through History program, which celebrates not only those historical attractions connected to the American Revolution, like Saratoga Battlefield, the turning point of the Revolution, but also immigration, Native American history, natural history. And that program curates all the amazing historical sites we have across New York State by different themes based on people's interests. Okay. So that's a really patriotic way to learn about experience history.
1: Well, folks, if you want to plan your own travels, you can come experience the Empire State yourself. The website is iloveny.com. Ross, really nice connecting with you today. Thanks for your time.
6: Great being with you. Thanks so much.
2: Thank you, Ross. Take care.
6: Bye-bye.
1: All right, there goes Ross. iloveny.com, folks. 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The Personal Connection, Right Stuff, and Museum Gallery are also all still ahead. 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
7: News this hour at Town Hall. I'm Bob Agnew in Washington. The trade rhetoric continues to fly. The standoff between the U.S. and Canada has now reached an apex. President Trump standing firm.
8: The United States has imposed 50% tariffs on $20 billion in Canadian goods, including hockey sticks,

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1: All right, welcome back for hour two of America's number one travel radio show. It is now just past 11 a.m. Eastern Time. It is Saturday, August 22nd, 2026. And we're going to begin these next 60 minutes of the show discussing some of the best hotel rewards programs.
2: Yeah, this is going to be its own radio gold. If you're a regular listener, then you know that Robert and I are high on loyalty programs for hotels and airlines. There are certainly pluses and minuses involved with status as well as accumulating and redeeming points. But in general, we like to see our money work for us when we travel, so we think the benefits outweigh any negatives. Almost every major hotel chain has its own free loyalty program. They can differ wildly in value to travelers. Our next guest is a chauffeur friend and analyst with Wallet Hub. Chip Lupo returns today to discuss one of the recent Wallet Hub studies, the best hotel rewards programs of 2026. Let's connect now.
1: Yes, we're that busy show hotline we got to get to, Mary. So, Chip, good morning. Nice to have you back on America's number one travel radio show.
3: Morning, all. Good to be with you. Thank you for having me.
1: Well, you're very welcome. So listen, as Mary just said in your setup, you know, we're mostly high on loyalty programs and the status they provide. We've traveled so much that we have lifetime Hilton Honors Diamond status, which requires having 10 consecutive years of Diamond status, plus you have to have stayed at least 1,000 nights in Hilton-branded hotels. So, but all the perks that it brings makes it challenging to stay with other hotel brands, which, of course, in this case with Hilton, they know well, but it's the same with the other top brands. So before we dive into the rankings from your recent study, I want you to share with everyone a high-level view of the core purpose of the study you did. You don't have to go through all the 21 metrics, but maybe touch on some of the bigger ones that you think carry the most weight for travelers.
3: Right. Well, you mentioned the key point at the top there, Ruth. That is the you travel frequently. And to get the most bang for your buck out of a hotel rewards program, you're going to have to travel a lot, stay at a lot of hotels, particularly, as you mentioned, at one chain in order to really, really benefit from that. But basically, some of the categories that we used six overall. Those are earning policies, rewards value, redemption policies, geographic coverage, status levels, and other type features. The other thing that you have to keep in mind too with rewards program, I know this is true with Hilton because I'm a Hilton's Honors member and I'm nowhere close to getting the major perk from that,
1: okay.
3: Is that your rewards do expire at some point. There's only one the rewards program done. I think that's Best Western. So you have to have some kind of activity within X number of weeks or months, usually within a year. So, but if you don't use them or lose them.
2: Okay, so now for the drum roll. Choice Privileges took the top spot, and Wyndham Rewards, a very close runner-up in this study. Chip, what are some key takeaways that you think push these hotel reward programs ahead of the giants like Hilton Honors and even Marriott Bonvoy?
3: Yeah, now what's interesting here is that Choice ranks number one for rewards value.
2: Mm-hmm.
3: And because that's key, because you want to definitely get the most bang for your buck.
2: Sure.
3: And number two for earnings policies.
2: Wyndham?
3: Where else is? Yeah, Wyndham. Yeah, Wyndham is also good for earning policies, and number three for rewards value. Status level. Wyndham is all the way at number five. Now, Hilton, thank goodness, ranks number one for status level, which means that it's easier to more or less elevate, you know, X number of points. You know, you can.
1: Yeah, we've never had an issue as far as redeeming that. But, you know, but for the purpose of this conversation, Mary just mentioned you're ranking Choice Privileges and Wyndham Rewards number one and two. But they're followed by World of Hyatt, Hilton Honors is then, and then Marriott Bonvoy. So, you know, how much on average would you say, Chip, you know, the travelers are saving with these programs? And I'm curious if you're big on loyalty programs when you travel.
3: Yeah, now they do range. Combined, they will save you about an average of about 10% and up to 14% at hotels, which is where it bumps Choice Privilege up. I'm a fan. I'm a big fan of hotel rewards, again, particularly if you travel a lot and if you are loyal to a particular brand. Because as you mentioned, if your goal is to get those free nights and those discounts, you're probably going to you're not going to get them staying in a different chain. So you want to stay at the properties. And look also at what all the properties. Now, Hilton has a wide range of properties. They're not just with the Hilton brand. I mean, you can like the Courtyard Inn and those types of things for Marriott. So
1: you're right. Listen, they got like 30 different options in some of these parts, whatever. But, Rudy, listen, I know you've evolved on loyalty. You're a little less loyal these days. But, I mean, any thoughts that you want for Chip?
4: Well, I'm fairly loyal to Hyatt when I'm driving a lot. But, Chip, do most people take advantage of this, or really do they not follow it, and as perhaps you and I and Robert and Mary do, number one? And number two, are hotel loyalty programs getting more generous every year, or staying the same, or getting less generous?
3: Well, it's interesting because a lot of people don't, just like with credit cards, with rewards credit cards, people use a credit card because they have it, and they might accumulate rewards and don't take advantage of them. Same with hotel rewards. And I think deep down, I think the hotel chains kind of rely on that. They kind of take that into account.
4: That
3: not everyone's going to take it. Exactly. They do count on it. And what was the second?
4: The second one, are loyalty programs getting more generous, generally speaking, or less? Or neither?
3: I think they're pretty much steady right now. There was a time, post-COVID, an immediate aftermath of COVID, where they were kind of cutting rewards, devaluating, and things like that. But I think it's kind of stable, but they have to be on top of their game because it is super competitive, because post-COVID, people are still traveling.
1: Yeah, there's no... So, Chip, I want to ask you this because, listen, this may be the single most important question that we ask today, too. Okay, so, we're told that you bake an award-winning pie at a state fair near you where you live. So I want to know, what kind of pie is this, and are you still continuing to enter to keep winning those awards?
3: Oh, the South Carolina State Fair, and this was in 2014, I won the overall award for my key lime pie.
1: Key lime pie.
2: Wow. My
3: key lime
2: favorite.
3: Pie. Wow. Oh, yes.
4: Have you been resting on your laurels for 11 years?
3: Yeah. Well, but I bake other things. I've won, I think combined maybe close to 30 blue and red ribbons combined.
1: Chip, that's why I said it. Maybe the single most important. Well, Chip, listen, unfortunately, we're going to come up on a break soon, so we have to let you go today. But we always appreciate you having you on the show, whether it's with Rudy or Mary and me. We hope you have a great weekend. Keep baking those pies. And listen, maybe we'll catch up. We'll get some loyalty points, and we'll share a slice together, okay?
3: Yeah, come on down to the State Fair in October. We've got to take care of you.
1: All right, listen, appreciate you. Have a great weekend.
2: Thank you.
1: All right, folks, well, when we return from this quick sponsors break, we're going to put a very different spin on the personal connection. We like to keep mixing things up here on the program, and that's exactly what we're about to do. So stay with us. We'll be right back.
0: As we take a brief sponsors break, now's a good time to check us out on Facebook, Instagram, X, or LinkedIn at RM World Travel. We're coming right back.
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1: Ed, nice to be reconnecting with you this morning. It would be nicer doing it again at that beautiful Williamsburg Inn like we did last year, but welcome back to America's number one travel radio show.
7: Yeah, no, thank you both. It was awesome getting a chance to spend some time with you in Williamsburg last time around. But, hey, I'm happy to be on the show.
1: Well, exactly.
2: Well,
1: however
2: you.
1: We do
2: thank
1: it.
2: You,
1: so,
2: thank you.
1: You know, and I don't think I ever shared with you in our past interactions. I know you took on your role as CEO with Visit Williamsburg, I think a little over 2 years ago now, moving from another place with a lot of history, Lancaster, Pennsylvania. Mary and I have a deep affinity for Colonial Williamsburg and the surrounding area. We've probably been there, I don't know, maybe 20 times or so over the years. It's actually the place where when Mary and I were dating that she knew that she would marry me, and that was before I had even asked her.
2: That's true.
1: Yeah.
2: Mm-hmm.
1: So,
7: wow, that's amazing.
1: So, you know, since this is the personal connection part of the show, and I was just personal with you, how are you and your family, you know, the more and more that you connect with the area there in Williamsburg, how are you enjoying living and working there?
7: We love it. It's a special place, and it has so much variety. I've been really fortunate because coming from a place like Lancaster, Pennsylvania, which is very unique, and getting to come and lead a place like Williamsburg, Jamestown and Yorktown as well, has just been just the pinnacle of my career. And I say that because there's a lot of places where you can lead tourism, but this place is unique in that it's such a significant place in our American history. And so there's a sense of pride that goes along with a role mm-hmm. like this. that I haven't had at other stops.
2: Oh, that's great to hear, Ed, and it is nice to have you with us today. So I want to get into this. You've got two major overlapping anniversaries in American history going on. Certainly, I think at this point, everyone knows about 2026 being America's 250th birthday. I'm sure the big celebrations on July 4th in your area were fantastic. We've been celebrating it here on the show basically since last year in so many different ways. But you also have a big centennial of the Colonial Williamsburg Foundation. This year marks exactly 100 years of restoring, preserving, and operating what's known as the world's largest living history museum. Busy year for you, Ed. How's it been going, and anything ahead for visitors to celebrate 100 years of Colonial Williamsburg?
7: Yeah, I mean, the folks at Colonial Williamsburg do such a fantastic job, and this has been such a celebratory year. They've seen incredible crowds coming in, really going back to the springtime. We had the Today Show come into town. They did their show live in Colonial Williamsburg, and that kind of kicked things off back in May of some awesome visitation. 4th of July, like you said, was a huge year for us. We had Judy Collins as one of our headliners, and you know, part of her farewell tour, she got up there and just did an awesome performance on Independence Day. And you mentioned the 100-year anniversary of Colonial Williamsburg, which is just so special. And not only are history buffs coming to the area now more than they have in the past, but we're getting new generations coming. And I do want to also mention that coming up on October 9th is the 250th anniversary of the First Baptist Church, which is here in Williamsburg, and we're expecting people from all over the country to come into town for that. So the beat goes on, so to speak, and there's lots of festivals.
1: Well, I want to talk a little bit about that with you, because, you know, a month from now, Mary and I will be down in Pigeon Forge, Tennessee, for one of our big Let's Go America Tour events and live remote broadcast. And you know, some of the things that are being pitched to us to promote when we're there are all their pancake houses. Now, I think every American out there loves a good pancake house. Mary and I have enjoyed a number of good ones there in Williamsburg. You know, Colonial and Southern Pancake and Waffle House, they're two to come to mind. It's not much to look at, but our favorite happens to be Capital Pancake House on Capital Landing Road there. And I'm bringing all this up with you because something that you started is the Williamsburg Pancake Festival Week, and it's happening again in 5 weeks. I'm not sure why it never happened in the past, since you have so many pancake houses in Williamsburg. But I want you to talk about the event and what's ahead for folks who want to come experience it.
7: Yeah, well, I appreciate you bringing that up, because our region here in Williamsburg has an unusual number of pancake houses, as you mentioned. I think our town is 9 square miles. We have over 10 pancake houses, and it's a big deal here. And last year on National Pancake Day in late September, we decided, why don't we have a pancake festival? And so it was a full weekend event highlighted by a pancake eating contest. We're bringing it back this year, September 26th. And there's some new things this year. We're adding a 5K in the morning for people who kind of want to run off carbs before eating pancakes all day. We're getting the pancake houses involved, and we're actually going to have a semi-celebrity taking part in the eating contest this year. We're going to have a gentleman named Joey Chestnut.
1: Really? He's training in the hot dogs.
2: Oh, no way.
7: Wow. Yes. He was made famous by the Nathan's Hot Dog Annual Eating Championship. He's also won the Chicken Wing Eating Championship several times, and he's coming into town. We also have the number one ranked female eater in the world, and so expecting another big crowd this year, as Joey Chestnut wanted to come down and try to win the World Pancake Eating Championship.
1: I love it.
2: Listen, folks, listen up there, because that's going to be quite an event. So I want to go this direction with you. So we're talking a lot about Williamsburg, but you do oversee Yorktown and Jamestown. It's all part of the historic triangle. So lots of deep history, big historic footprint, but you also have modern attractions in the area, like Busch Gardens, for example. I know you also love, besides pancakes, I know you love your theme parks, Ed, but when you think about a place you can go and connect with family, friends, even business events, Williamsburg may not necessarily be the first place that people think of, but it does offer a lot. It's a great place to go. I'm curious how you work to balance the history of the brand with all of the adventure and family fun that also exists in terms of when you get the word out about the destination.
7: Yeah, it can be tricky, but it's also a lot of fun. I mean, our DNA is certainly our rich American history between, you know, Jamestown, the first settlement, Williamsburg, the revolutionary think tank of the day, and of course Yorktown, the battle where we won our independence. The history is so rich, but then when you think about a place like Busch Gardens, which continues to introduce, whether it's new roller coasters or new events, constantly giving people reasons to visit beyond our history, and then between our breweries, our winery, I mentioned the festivals across the three different towns. There's really something for everyone, and it's grown into a 12-month tourist destination, especially now that there's a brand new 200,000 square foot indoor sports and events center that just opened up in June. We think the winter months are going to get even more busy here in the historic triangle.
1: Well, so we got about a minute and a half left, and you know, I could tell you, when Mary and I drove back down to Virginia Beach after we were all together last year, I mean, we knew it then. You could see it in your face, but we can hear it in your voice now. I mean, you love what you're doing. It's obvious. But, you know, as you continue to go about trying to put your own stamp on Williamsburg, you know, what are some of your long-term ambitions for Greater Williamsburg? You know, once you're past the momentum right now of America 250 and the centennial celebrations, you got about a minute left with us.
7: Yeah, well, this past spring, as we were leading into the 4th of July, all three places started to test the waters of live entertainment. And it was a huge hit. We saw that there was an appetite for live entertainment. And there are discussions happening now about future big game-changing projects, like building a live performance venue somewhere in the historic triangle.
1: Well, I think,
7: you know, the sports facility was the beginning of a whole new renaissance for this region.
1: Well, Ed, listen, appreciate having you on today. Good conversation. Folks, you can find out more. You can connect with Ed and his team yourself at visitwilliamsburg.com. Ed, enjoy the weekend. We hope to see you again soon, okay? Folks, as we get ready for this bottom of the hour break, in 20 minutes, we're going to take you to Houston for the Museum Gallery. But next, Rudy's back with the right stuff.

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1: This October 20th, Mary and I will be in Malta in the southern Mediterranean, and we're going to have a number of show fans there with us as we get ready for a 12-day cruise together. There are just two cabin suites left at this point for you to book this spectacular trip. It's happening because of our partnership with Region 7 Seas. So if you're looking to put an exclamation point on your 2026 travels with a trip that you'll remember forever, call Megan Garfield at Region today. Book this special 12-day cruise. Again, it's this October. It's aboard Seven Seas Grandeur from Malta to Athens. We're also going to Sicily, Lower Italy, Croatia, Montenegro, Turkey, and a number of other ports in Greece as well. So many of the places that we're going, they're bucket list. The Region team will deliver some of the best fun and entertainment you'll find in the cruise sector of travel, plus great food at around 10 different restaurants, all mixed with such an array of culture. Go to our show website, rmworldtravel.com. You'll see the banner for the 2026 cruise atop the homepage. It includes a phone number for Megan as well. Make your reservation and come travel with us this October 20th through November.
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3: With SRN News, I'm Bob Agnew in Washington. The U.S. and Canada now imposing trade impositions on one another. The U.S. started with 50% tariffs on $20 billion worth of Canadian products after the last-ditch negotiations broke down. Now Canada says it will retaliate dollar for dollar. The Supreme Court has ruled that construction on the new White House ballroom can continue. President Trump insists the ballroom has not only diplomatic purposes, but also is a highly secure facility and much needed to create more security at the White House compound. New CDC figures highlighted by the Trump White House show a sharp decline in overdose deaths in 2025. Supporters say the numbers prove that President Trump's border and cartel crackdown is saving lives. Synthetic opioid deaths fell by 22%. Last year. Overall, overdose deaths were down by 14%. This is SRN News.
4: Hi, I'm Chuck McDowell, the timeshare cancellation guy and founder of Wesley Financial Group. And I want to set the record straight. I am not an attorney. I've never wanted to be an attorney. And the truth is, I really don't even like attorneys. 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
1: 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Well, there are family vacations. There are also gap years, common among some high school graduates before they begin at university, especially in the UK. But then there's my guest, who combines both. Charles Whelan is the faculty director for the Center of Business, Government, and Society at the Tuck School of Business at Dartmouth College in Hanover, New Hampshire. He and his wife, a school administrator, decided to take a year off and travel the world with their three children. Katrina was 18 as the journey began, Sophie was 16, and CJ was about to enter the 8th grade. That's a wide variety of ages involving logistics and preferences. Sophie, for example, was not nuts about taking the gap year at all. The result of that trip is a book, making this our Right Stuff segment for this weekend. The frank account of the family's travel is titled, We Came, We Saw, We Left, subtitle A Family Gap Year. Charlie, welcome to the show. I know we're lucky to have you for two segments today, but let's start this segment by asking, whose idea was this, and continent by continent, what was your routing?
2: It was clearly my idea, but to understand why, you got to go back to the fall of 1983, when I had decided that I really wanted to go around the world after I'd been accepted to college to take a gap year, which probably didn't even have the name gap year back then. My principal, high school principal, and parents convinced me this was a terrible idea, even though I'd been accepted to college already. They talked me out of it. I went to college. I probably would have gotten more out of college if I'd traveled before. But nonetheless, I got to Dartmouth College and said, never again is anybody going to talk me about out of traveling out of the world. So when it came time to graduate from Dartmouth, I was dating a girl named Leah. And I said, hey, Leah, how would you like to go around with the world with me? After some cajoling, she agreed. Of course, Leah is now my wife. We did take that original trip in 1988-89. So to fast forward to the trip that you're talking about in the book, she and I both agreed that it would be a fun thing to do again with our entire family. So I'll claim credit for the original trip, but it was a joint decision to take the family.
1: Yeah, because there's no difference between traveling after college with Leah than with three more children. I understand you were the official. I understand you were the official photographer and blogger while your wife Leah planned the route and kept a strict eye on expenses. And her budget was less business class and more coach class, wasn't it?
2: That was a really important part of the trip. This was not meant to be a bougie, nor could we afford a bougie jaunt from five-star hotel to five-star hotel. So it was on the order of $20 a night for lodging per person, and it was really rigid. In the book, there are a number of examples. At one point, I was trying to get a cup of coffee in an airport, and Leah shut me down. She said, you've already spent your food budget for the day. There was another time I was trying to buy The Economist magazine, and I went through and found the change in the bottom of my photography bag. It was like 35 cents, and I took it to the currency exchange, and I said, how many Kiwi dollars can I get for 35 cents? And she said, she looked at me because I didn't look like an indigent person. She said, what are you trying to do? And I said, I'm just short of The Economist. I need 20 more cents. And she just gave me 20 cents in New Zealand currency and said, go buy the magazine. So yeah, it was meant to be a low budget trip. And I think there's a lot of good things about that. You're closer to the things that are most interesting a lot of times.
1: Well, I know you missed buses and stayed in some pretty funky accommodations, but really the worst thing that happened during the 9-month adventure involved Katrina and the bite of a sandfly that seemed benign at the start, but wasn't. In the minute we have in this segment, can you describe that situation?
2: Yeah, she got bit by a sandfly in the Amazon. It transmitted a disease that we would learn eventually, continents later, was leishmaniasis, which is literally a flesh-eating parasite. And over the course of several continents, from Australia to New Zealand, ultimately to South Asia, we tried to figure out what it was. Ultimately, it became got a secondary infection, which is even more dangerous. And it was finally in Vietnam that it was more or less diagnosed. And she had to be airlifted to Germany to be treated for leishmaniasis.
1: And she was later able to rejoin the trip. I know that was tough. And Katrina was the one who was sort of not really wanting to do it. Just real fast, is she happy with the result?
2: Yeah, so Katrina's the oldest one. She was very happy. It was Sophie, her younger sister.
1: Oh, Sophie, right.
2: Yeah, so uneager to do it that she actually joined us 2 months late in the trip. She negotiated a late departure. And I think now she would tell you that it was one of the most formative things that she did. She turned out to be a great traveler, but there was some growth along the way.
1: Spoken like an optimistic father. The book is called We Came, We Saw, We Left, A Family Gap Year. We're going to continue our conversation right after this break with the author of that book, Charlie Whelan. He's an academician. His wife was a teacher when this trip began. She's since, I think, gone on to be a principal. And the kids are, well, we'll find out about the kids in just a moment. Stick around. I really want you to hear some of the adventures that happened after all this. We're in the middle of a Right Stuff segment. Glad you're with us. Don't go away. We'll be back in just a moment. You're in RM World Travel, and I am so glad you are.
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1: 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We're in the middle of a Right Stuff segment with the author of We Came, We Saw, We Left, A Family Gap Year, written by Charles Wieland. It's about his family's 9-month, 3-teenager, 6-country trip around the world. Charlie, you called your trip the ultimate family dinner. Can you elaborate on that for me?
2: Yes, we had all the usual travails and conflicts that come up in the course of parenting children, only we were doing it in the Amazon on overnight buses while throwing up, while seasick and the like. So just take the typical stuff you deal with teenagers and just put it on a bigger, rougher canvas.
1: Yeah, your whole family had some, there's a lot of throwing up on these trips.
2: There's a lot. First of all, we have a proclivity for motion sickness. I'll just put that out there, starting with me. I think it's probably genetic. But yeah, if you take enough buses and enough long boats and ferries, you're just in motion a lot of the time. We got better at that, mostly by medicating it, but it is an inherent part of low-budget travel.
1: And I will point out your bus trips weren't 2 or 3 hours long. Some were overnight. Some were more than 12 hours. A lot of them, by the way. I like a lot of your writing. This is a book that I think anybody can read, even if they're not contemplating an around-the-world trip with 3 teenagers. For example, I like your line, Dubai is like the love child of Saudi Arabia and Las Vegas. Great line, Charlie.
2: Especially when you've come from India. There's probably no more stark comparison between what I love, the chaos, the exhilaration, the motion of India, but it's a little crazy, and then Dubai, which is remarkably orderly, air-conditioned, and the like. So we had come, I think we flew from Mumbai to Dubai, and that is just a very strange experience.
1: That is culture shock. Among the things you learned, you go toward the end of the book, you describe them. The one I liked was the teenage brain is a bizarre thing.
2: The good news is it gets better. I teach college students. Their frontal cortex still isn't fully developed. The women are a little ahead of the guys. But yeah, students and teens are going to learn anywhere. And why not learn while doing it around the world, seeing the full breadth of what life has to offer?
1: Charlie, women are always a little ahead of the guys, okay?
2: That is true. We catch up, I think, but it takes a while.
1: Some of the other things you've done, the greatest luxury is time and that life goes on without you. This was a good thing. The world is significantly less poor than it was when you first traveled with your girlfriend in 1988.
2: That's worth pointing out. It's also, although we're backsliding a little, it's also more free. I mean, one of the things that was striking about traveling in 88, 89, and one of the reasons we wanted to do it again, is that we kind of caught the tail end of the Cold War. So I had gone separately to the Soviet Union in 87, so I'd seen the Soviet Union, but we entered Hungary in 1989 before the Berlin Wall came down, but already there were some people were allowed to go into Hungary who had not usually been able to go in, and people were able to leave Hungary to go into Austria. And one of the things that struck me and still strikes me to this day is there in Hungary, there were tables set up in a plaza where people were selling the books that had been banned for 45 years. And then it was literally, I was watching freedom breaking out. So that had a profound effect on me. And it is true, as you pointed out, that in a lot of places, India being one of them, there was a lot less dire poverty than there was 30 years ago.
1: And the flip side of the coin, the bad news side, you found that serious environmental damage in the past decade has been the worst on record for deforestation.
2: I think that was one of the really physically, you could feel it emotionally, because when we went to the Amazon, we took a boat way up the river, long past where you see any structures, but you still see mountainsides on fire. where ranchers are just clearing entire areas where they're going to either grow things or graze cattle. So you're watching that the deforestation happen, which of course, and the fire, which contributes to climate change. You get to places where cacao farmers will tell you, well, I can't grow here, I've got to move it over there. So you see on the ground the manifestations of what's happening. And it's not meant to be a political statement, it's just kind of the reality of what we saw on the ground.
1: Charles Whelan's book is called We Came, We Saw, We Left, A Family Gap Year. Thanks, Charlie, for joining us today. Appreciate it.
2: Well, thank you for making the journey with me.
1: We'll be right back.
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4: All right, today's museum gallery takes us to Houston, Texas, and the Houston Museum of Natural Science. To maximize our time, we're going to get straight to that show hotline and welcome their Director of Curriculum and Content, Kathleen Havens.
3: Hello, Kathleen. Thanks for joining us today and being part of the museum gallery.
5: Oh, thanks for having me. I'm excited to be here.
3: Well, as are we. So, you know, listen, there are some museums I can think of. I probably, maybe they would not be my first place to work, but I would say it must be pretty enjoyable to work at one of the most heavily visited and well-known museums in the country, Kathleen. So I want you to give everyone a brief overview of the Houston Museum of Natural Science and really what it offers visitors on a broad scale.
5: Oh, my goodness. Absolutely. So the Museum of Natural Science, as the name suggests, is natural science, but it also has a lot of history-based exhibits as well. So anthropology, like ancient Egypt, you've got the Hall of the Americas, but on top of that, you have the dinosaurs, so that's a real famous part, obviously, right? We're also known as the quote-unquote dinosaur museum. Wildlife, living wildlife as well, the Butterfly Center, you know, you have the giant screen theater, the planetarium. You could spend days here.
4: Mm-hmm. It looks like that's the case. So, all right, I want to get a little specific, and I want to start with you talking a little bit about the Mauryan Hall of Paleontology, which to me is sort of like the defining space of a natural history museum. But your exhibits look a little more action-packed and not exactly static. Do tell.
5: That is exactly right. So if you're looking carefully, you'll see that the different large exhibits or the large skeletons are all interacting with each other in some way. Might be T-Rex trying to steal, you know, Quetzalcoatlus's egg,
4: yeah.
5: Or, you know, another T-Rex going after Denversaurus. So they're all interacting, and so they're not just standing there in these, like, rigid poses like some of us might have been used to back in the day when we were young.
4: Yeah, absolutely. It looks completely different. It looks like a lot of fun.
3: So I want to talk about this because, you know, Mary, you know, she loves checking out the gems and minerals at museums when we travel.
4: I do.
3: I can recall very much. I mean, we spent a very long time at London's Natural History Museum with their gem collection, but you've got a world-class collection there as well, Kathleen, so share a few details.
5: Yeah, we really do. We have some of the finest specimens, I would say, in the world. From, like, in their natural state, the minerals and gems, to, like, jewelry that has been curated and turned into these beautiful pieces. And what's really cool about our hall is the lighting. The lighting is outstanding, and it matters so much more than people know, you know, because you want to hit those facets mm-hmm. just right so you get the gem or the mineral to, you know, look its best and most beautiful.
3: Mary, you'd
4: yeah,
3: be
4: that's very cool.
3: You're
4: I right. would. We're going to head out there at some point just to see that. So, Kathleen, I know you have a steady rotation of traveling exhibits year-round and all kinds of events at the museum for members and visiting families. Is there anything special coming up to the museum this fall or even holiday season that you want to mention?
5: So right before Thanksgiving, we are getting the Dead Sea Scrolls, and we are super-duper excited mm-hmm. about that, mm-hmm. And I think it's going to gain a lot of attention. People are very much interested in that part of history. Are you guys familiar with what the Dead Sea Scrolls are?
3: Oh, absolutely.
4: Yes.
3: Yeah.
4: Actually,
3: yeah.
4: We saw parts of them years ago. I didn't realize they were still traveling.
3: Was that at the Reagan Library we saw them?
4: I don't remember. I thought it was New York, but so they're still traveling.
5: Oh, yeah. And we had them here, like, oh, gosh, I want to say 20 or 25 years ago. I've been here, I'm going on my 30th year, so mm-hmm. it's hard to sort of remember. But it was super, super popular at that time. In fact, we had to stay open, like, in late into the evening just to get the people who wanted to see it through.
3: Yeah, I bet you will.
4: Yeah, yeah.
3: So we've got just about a minute left with you, and, you know, it's not that often we talk to a museum. I mean, there's usually one location. Now, you're located there for folks that, if they know Houston well, you're in the Herman Park area, but you do have two satellite locations. Anything you want to just touch on with those two locations?
5: Sure. Our Sugar Land location is much more intimate. It is in a former prison, which is kind of an interesting, fun historical fact.
3: Absolutely.
5: We have lots of families going there, and then we also have the George Observatory, which is kind of a hidden gem that not a lot of people know about. It's out in the park. It has a big telescope that you can go to star watching parties if you book in advance. It's just amazing.
3: Yeah, the George Observatory.
5: We're so lucky in Houston.
3: Yeah, mm-hmm. I mean, we've spent a lot of time also going to observatories with our sons, and yeah. the George Observatory is one that I know we have not been to, but yeah. has been
5: Ooh,
3: on the list.
5: You need so to come.
3: We'll
5: yeah.
3: have to do that. So I want to give folks the website that can find out more for any of the locations. Hey, folks, it's just hmns.org. hmns.org, Houston Museum of Natural Science. Kathleen, appreciate you joining us today. Thank you.
5: Absolutely. I enjoyed the talk.
4: Yeah, likewise. Have a great weekend. Thank you.
5: You too.
4: Thanks.
5: Bye.
3: All right. Well, there we are.
4: Looks like a fabulous museum.
3: Yeah, really. We got to make sure. And then the George Observatory is something I know we've wanted to get to. So, all right. Well, we appreciate all of you being here with us today. Until we're back with you next Saturday, that will be August 29th. Can't believe that, at 10 a.m. Eastern Time. Special thanks to all of our guests who appear on the show today with Mary and me and Rudy. 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
8: With SRN News, townhall.com, I'm Bob Agnew in Washington. The U.S. and Canada continue to wrangle over trade and tariff policies. The U.S. now targeting $20 billion worth of Canada's goods for 50% tariffs. Right away, Canada came back with what Prime Minister Mark Carney described as a dollar-for-dollar response on U.S. goods. The Energy Department is investing $500 million to modernize a major steel facility in Middletown, Ohio. Here's correspondent Richard Boyd.
9: The Trump administration says the project will protect 2,300 American jobs and strengthen the domestic supply chain. Cleveland-Cliffs plans to upgrade its blast furnace, generate electricity from mill gases, and recycle industrial byproducts. Supporters call it a step toward restoring U.S. manufacturing and reducing dependence on foreign suppliers, while acknowledging taxpayers shouldn't have to subsidize the industry forever. Richard Boyd reporting.
8: Some war observers believe that President Trump's words could be nearly as influential as military force in challenging Iran's ruling regime.
10: Analysts say President Trump should spotlight the mullah's brutality, corruption, and hypocrisy, including the privileged lives of regime elites abroad. They argue that stronger communication tools, including efforts to bypass internet blackouts, could help Iranians organize and resist. Supporters believe exposing Tehran's propaganda may be critical to turning public anger into a movement for freedom. Ken Lorman reporting. News.

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1: The White House is setting an ambitious new goal for American space launches.
2: President Trump signed a national security presidential memorandum to restore U.S. leadership in space transportation. The order aims for more than 1,000 launches and reentries on American soil each year by 2030. It directs agencies to speed up permitting, expand launch sites, and work more closely with private companies. The policy also calls for greater commercial access to the moon and Mars. Willie Nelson, Washington.
1: Tesla is recalling nearly 3 million vehicles in China over concerns about dangerous door handles. The recall includes models 3, Y, X, and S. That follows China's announcement in February of this year it would ban the hidden door handles, seen commonly not only on Tesla but many other Chinese electric vehicles. And that ban kicks in starting next year. It was imposed after a number of EV accidents where hidden electronic door handles failed to function, leaving people trapped in their cars. Breaking news at townhall.com. President Trump is threatening a lawsuit over a report on National Guard deployments.
3: President Donald Trump is threatening to sue a left-leaning think tank unless it retracts a report that says his National Guard deployments to various cities did not reduce crime, as Trump has said. The letter gave the Washington, D.C.-based Center for American Progress until the end of business Friday to issue the retraction or face a $5 billion lawsuit. The center has declined. The nonprofit its president and chief executive says the lawsuit is a transparent attempt to silence the center. I'm Lisa Dwyer.
1: Interest rates rebounded on Thursday despite efforts by the Treasury Department to put a lid on longer-term borrowing costs. The rebound in yield signals more will be needed to calm investors' worries about growing government debt, heavy borrowing by tech firms, and the Fed's commitment to fighting inflation. More details at Town.
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6: A few clouds hanging around, and then we get sunshine by afternoon, and we're going up to 80 today. Overnight, the clouds will be back down to 60, and then about the same for Sunday. We'll stay near the 80-degree mark. Cloudy in the morning, sunny in the afternoon. We're looking good on Monday and Tuesday, a little warmer. You can always get the latest weather at theanswerportland.com. I'm meteorologist Steve Hamilton on AM 1640. 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
10: 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I'm Larry O'Connor from the Relief Factor Studios. We are loaded up today. and can't wait to get to it. Our top story is a horrific murder right here in the shadow of the nation's capital in the Tony suburb of Fairfax County, Virginia, a county dominated by Democrats. It's been the poster child of sanctuary policies, as listeners of this program would know, because we focus quite a bit

0: That's yesterday. We had Luke Roziak talking about another criminal, another murderer who was given a light sentence. And then, as being an illegal immigrant, was allowed 48 hours on his own reconnaissance, went and got a passport and fled the country after murdering somebody and was covered in blood. And as we talked about that yesterday, today we have another illegal immigrant, this one from El Salvador, led into the country under Joe Biden, who was allowed to live here and has now committed a brutal murder. And over 50% of illegal immigrants. While violent crime is on a decline across the nation, in many pockets like this, dominated by Democrats, and now with a Democrat governor of Virginia, you're not seeing that same kind of decline. You're still seeing murder. You're still seeing horrific violent crime despite the national average. And these stories that we talk about are not stories that come from cities and states dominated by Republican governors and mayors or city councils or sheriffs. They are exclusive to areas where only Democrats are in charge. We've got Jason Miaris, a Republican attorney general who had been the attorney general in the Commonwealth of Virginia up until the election last fall. General of Virginia. And now a man who is focusing very much on illegal immigration and on voter integrity, Ken Cuccinelli. He'll be joining us partly to talk about some voter integrity issues, but also I want to get him to talk about the crimes at the hands of illegal immigrants. Also, big name in the news right now, Congressman Ralph Norman. He is in that runoff with Darlene Graham, Lindsey Graham's sister, to become the Republican nominee for Senate in South Carolina to replace Lindsey Graham, who passed away last month. Ralph Norman will be joining us in the 8 o'clock hour, third hour of the show. And then KT McFarlane, as always, on a Thursday, will be joining us to talk about national security issues. So let's get to this crime. You know, every murder is a tragedy, obviously. And a murder that could have been prevented is an outrage. But a murder that can be prevented and was allowed to occur because of political ambition and cynical political policies, well, that's an abomination. And that should boil the blood of every single human being living on this planet, certainly every single American. Because make no mistake, these sanctuary policies celebrated and allowed in many cases to walk free, where if they were born in America and were a United States citizen, they would still be in custody. That's what's happening in Fairfax County under Steve Descano and under the leadership of Governor Abigail Spanberger. If you commit a violent crime and you are in the country illegally, you will be treated with more leniency. Steve Descano ran on that issue. It was on his website when he was campaigning, because he doesn't want a criminal who was born in another country and in this country illegally to be able to be turned over to federal immigration authorities. And so instead of keeping them in custody and convicting them of a higher crime, he will be more lenient and let them out free. When an illegal immigrant is in custody, they should be tried, they should be prosecuted, they should be deported and handed over to their home country where they would be treated by the authorities in their home country. In this case, in the murder that happened just this week, it would be a Salvadoran prison. El Salvador, you know, the country where an MS-13 gang member who lived in Maryland for many years, despite a deportation order, was sent back to prison in El Salvador, his home country, and Chris Van Hollen and the Democrats embraced him as a beleaguered Maryland man who deserved protection. Make no mistake that these policies that are protecting criminals and allowing more rape, more molestation, more murder, more grand theft, more fill in the blank of whatever major crime, the policies that are allowing for more of that crime, those policies come from the hubris, the narcissism, and the derangement that comes with a political party who can only define themselves one way, and that is to oppose everything that Donald Trump and the American people who put him into office want. Donald Trump ran on and was elected twice on the notion that people in this country illegally should be dealt with as the criminals they are and sent back to their countries. Democrats must oppose Donald Trump. They must oppose you. And so despite hours and hours and hours of video that we have seen from Barack Obama to Hillary Clinton to Chuck Schumer to Joe Biden, all claiming that they agree we need to have a tight border. They agree that illegal immigrants are a problem for our government resources and for our economy and for our... They should be dealt with the fullest extent of the law, despite hours and hours of video of those politicians saying that the moment Donald Trump won election, the moment you decided to elect Donald Trump to enforce those laws, they suddenly decided to embrace the criminals, protect them, because they had to fight Donald Trump. There is no other explanation for their 180-degree turn, other than, I'll give you this, there is one other explanation. I apologize, they could have been BSing you the entire time. Every single time that they stood on the well of the Senate or on the floor of the House of Representatives or at a rally, their hand in the air, swearing to God that they want to protect our borders, that they also believe in tough immigration laws, that they also agree that illegal immigrants are a problem for our society economically, culturally, and in terms of safety. Every time they said that over the last 20 years that we've seen on video, they were just lying to you. That's possible. I won't discount that as a possibility. They're either liars or they've completely changed their mind because Donald Trump has infected their brain with a virus. But either way, the end result, well, the end result can be described in clip 13. Do we have clip 13? This is the this chief of police for Fairfax County yesterday. Let's hear it.
1: Out of his motorcycle, he filled the water bottle with gasoline after he dumped the water. We know that when our victim and our killer eventually found themselves at the park, Difficult Run Trail Park, we know that our killer stabbed our victim repeatedly and eventually doused her in gasoline and tried to set her on fire.
2: This is fabulous that we let these people into the country. We warned about this. We told you people would die. Innocent people would be dead, raped, brutalized, trafficked. And the Biden administration did not care. And the Democrats on Capitol Hill, you should be ashamed of yourself because you let this happen as well. By the way, HHS Secretary Javier Becerra, now running for governor of California, he stood by and let this happen. Blind eye to all the criminality. Total outrage. And, by the way, while we're adding to that, list, Abigail Spanberger, the new governor, the new moderate Democrat governor of Virginia, remember her role in all of this. Of the thousands of illegal aliens in the Commonwealth of Virginia, she's happy to give sanctuary to them, including to this individual. She's now murder.
0: Laura Ingraham last night on Fox News being a bit of a spirit animal for me on this issue, and she's right about Abigail Spanberger. Abigail Spanberger, the moderate. Abigail Spanberger, the grown-up. You know, oh no, I'm not like those crazies over there on the left. This was her first act as governor of Virginia. This is cut 11, folks. Here she is, surrounded by all of her minions from the Democrat legislature in Richmond, signing her first executive order as the governor. Take a listen.
3: And this executive order rescinds executive order number 47. State and local law enforcement should not be required to divert their limited resources to enforce federal civil immigration laws. It is a responsibility of federal law enforcement. Virginia state and local law enforcement officers must be able to focus on their core responsibilities, investigating crime.
0: That may look like Abigail and sound like Abigail Spanberger signing an executive order to better allow local law enforcement to use their precious resources on local crime instead of being forced to enforce federal immigration laws, which, of course, is a complete lie. That's not what local law enforcement is being asked to do or required to do because they were rescinding a Republican Glenn Youngkin governor's executive order, saying that local law enforcement must cooperate with ICE, not enforce the law, cooperate with federal authorities. You arrest somebody and he's in the country illegally, you hold them until ICE agents can come and take them into custody. That's all they were doing. It wasn't precious resources. It's a lie. But what that really was Abigail Spanberger signing the death sentence for a 42-year-old Virginia woman who was just found stabbed.
4: 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You may already own a firearm, but before you face the financial and emotional weight of pulling the trigger, consider Byrna. 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

0: Salvadoran Alexis Cedillos Campos is now the fourth known illegal alien charged with murder in Fairfax County this year. That is 50% of the murders total in Fairfax County this year. Crime is down, but certain violent crimes continue. And it's important that this is happening in Fairfax County because it is literally right across the river from Washington, D.C. Other counties in this area, Montgomery County, Maryland, and Prince George's County, Maryland, all on the border of Washington, D.C. dominated top to bottom by Democrats. To be fair, there is one Republican on the county supervisors panel there for Fairfax County. One. He's grossly outnumbered. He does his best. But beyond that, the other jurisdictions I just named are completely dominated by Democrats across the board. And when Donald Trump was elected president, they all went out of their way to thump their chest, pat themselves on the back, grandstand, preen, and stand on a pedestal, look down their nose at you, the voter who put Donald Trump in office, and say, screw you, we're going to make sure that illegal immigrants have safe harbor here. We call it sanctuary. They'll have sanctuary. Sanctuary from the federal government. Sanctuary from federal law enforcement agents doing their job and enforcing immigration law. I want to repeat, not anywhere in the country has been ordered or even requested to enforce federal immigration law. So when they tell you that this is really just about saving the Democrats don't care about precious resources. You know that. They spend money that they've never even thought of having, let alone actually taken from your back pocket in taxes. This isn't about precious resources. That's just a new line of argument that they make because they know you hate these policies. So now they've come up with a new focus group to come up with a reason why they are sticking their middle finger up to you, the voter, and to Donald Trump and to our Constitution. How many more dead Americans do there have to be? How many more murderers have to be protected? Understand what this crime was like. Here's Cut 10. This is one of the lieutenants in the Fairfax Police Department. Take a listen.
1: On Monday morning at 6:43 a.m., officers from the McLean District Station responded to Difficult Run Park, where they located our victim, Carmen Pooch, deceased. And as the chief stated, she was suffering from multiple stab wounds and had been doused in gasoline. Detectives from our Major Crimes Bureau have acted very quickly to process the crime scene, collect evidence, and conduct interviews. Within 48 hours, and emphasize within 48 hours, our detectives were successfully able to identify the suspect, that's 19-year-old Alexis Cedillos Campos, and they learned that he and our victim were known to each other as co-workers and involved in an intimate relationship. We know that Cedillos Campos left work in the early morning hours on Monday. He left work after taking a large fixed blade knife, a pair of gloves, and the water bottle the chief described. He later filled that water bottle with gasoline, and he set off to murder Carmen Pooch. This morning, our suspect was taken into custody for second-degree murder in Maryland. I want to thank our detectives from the Fugitive Squad, the U.S. Marshals Service, and the Prince George's County Police Department for swiftly taking this violent killer off the street.
0: Maryland? Why Maryland? Oh, well, because when this scumbag crossed our border illegally and was apprehended by Border Patrol agents. Oh, yeah, he was in custody at the border. Joe Biden and Jason Meares and Xavier Becerra's catch and release policy was in effect. And he was asked, do you know anyone here in the country? He says, yeah, I got family in New Carrollton, Maryland. And he said, well, welcome to America, Maryland man. It's another Maryland man. You're being told by the media and by the Democrat establishment that this next election is about affordability and gas prices and, oh gosh, Jeffrey Epstein and the Iran war and on and on and on. No, this election is what every election is about. Your safekeeping, your well-being, law and order, enforcing the law. It's about border protection. It's about immigration law enforcement. And it's about the fact that any Democrat running in the district that you live in, any Democrat running for Senate in the state you live in, every single Democrat is on the side of moderate, middle-of-the-road, sane voice in the room, Abigail Spanberger, whose first action as governor of Virginia was to sign a law.
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8: With SRN News, I'm Bob Agnew in Washington. The U.S. is imposing 50% tariffs on $20 billion worth of Canadian products after last-ditch negotiations failed to resolve the latest strain in relations. Canada says it will retaliate. President Trump's import taxes taking effect today and will be hitting about 5% of what Canada ships into the U.S. every year. New CDC figures are highlighting the Trump administration's efforts to reduce overdose deaths by cutting back on the number of illegal drugs are allowed over the border. Supporters say it all proves that the president's border and cartel crackdown is saving lives. Synthetic opioid deaths fell by 22%. Overall overdose deaths down by 14%. Tesla recalls nearly 3 million vehicles in China. The concern is door handles. They can, in some cases, not open. They're all electronic and they're hidden, and people are being trapped in cars. This is SRN News.
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0: Obama woke Marxist Bernie Sanders types would be able to utilize as sort of a sock puppet to be able to inflict all of those policies on our country anyway. But he ran as, you know, the normal voice in the room. So every single time for the last several elections, you have rejected all of this nonsense. And yet they keep coming back for more. And the Democrat Party is the party where they feel most comfortable. But you would think after they win their primaries, running as Marxists, running as the most offensive to American sensibilities that they could possibly be, that now's the time when they moderate what they have to say. Now's the time where they start trying to pretend to be normal just for the next couple of months to fool you into voting for them in November. But they just can't do it. Here's Abdul Al-Sayed. Not a socialist, and I don't belong to the DSA. Well, listen, if you talk like a duck and you walk like a duck, then you're, you know, a Maoist. And this guy quacks a lot. And it's whenever other people refer to him, like, I think it was Hassan Piker, his little best friend there, his pal. Hassan Piker, on his stream the other day, said that if Abdullah Sayed wins, it'll be a great victory for socialism. Wait a second, I thought Abdullah Sayed was not a socialist. So how could it be a victory for socialism? You see what they do? So here's Abdul Al-Sayed. This is a cut five, please, if you don't mind. Abdul Al-Sayed on a Zoom call with a lot of other crazy lefties who support him. And he made a very startling comparison about what he's going through right now as he has to defend his outlandish lunatic positions, his outlandish lunatic affiliations to crazy anti-American organizations. Here's Abdul Al-Sayed explaining exactly what he's going through right now as the Democrats' nominee.
13: Jesus, peace and blessings be upon him, was considered radical in his time too. And there is a radical nature to being willing to stand forthright in a time of corruption.
0: Yeah, he's radical just like Jesus. I do love it. I do love it when a radical outside of the American mainstream atheist or Muslim or very odd self-proclaimed Christian like James Tallarico invoked Jesus Christ to defend themselves and their very unchristian policies and positions. And sadly, for a lot of, you know, uncatechized and educated Christians out there, that might work. Oh, that's right. Jesus was a radical. Maybe he was a Marxist, too. No. Why was Jesus considered a radical for those who put him up for death, for crucifixion? Well, because Jesus stood up and said that he was the Son of God and the Messiah. Is that what Abdul Sayed is doing? If you're comparing yourself to Jesus and what led to his crucifixion, I mean, let's not forget, I mean, do we need to go through the entire story of the Passion of the Christ? When he was brought to trial before the Pharisees and he was asked point blank, are you the Messiah? And he not only acknowledged that he was, but he used the word I am to directly connect him to the name of God. That's when Caiaphas rented his garments and said, we don't need any more evidence here. This is blasphemy. That's why he was sentenced to death, Abdullah said. So are you saying you're the Messiah? What? I guess in some circles he is. Then now, Abdullah Sayed also has a problem with the black vote right now. I've talked about this before during the primaries. If you know politics in Michigan, the African-American vote in Michigan for over 100 years now has been a very powerful voting bloc, especially in Wayne County, where Detroit, Michigan is. It's a predominantly black city. They have had nothing but black Democrats as their mayor since Coleman Young in the late 60s, early 70s. Also, Detroit is a basket case, and it's a mess. The two go hand in hand. Democrat control ends up sort of ruining a city, as you know. But they do not like the black community in Wayne County. They do not like these new immigrants that have come in from the Middle East. And they really resent the political power they wield right now. And so most of the African-American votes actually ended up going to Haley Stevens, the wacko bird, but still a little bit more normal Democrat who ran against Abdul Sayed. So he's got to get that black vote back in his corner. He was asked about that at a press conference he was doing there at an event with black leaders in Detroit. And he made an astounding claim. Here's cut six, your friend and mine, Abdul Sayed.
12: You know, there's been an effort, I think, to divide people against each other. And unfortunately, you see that the consequence of that, to tell us that some group or another group have to be counterposed because there's not enough for all of us. I am Arab. I'm also African. My family immigrated to this country from Egypt. I'm proud of my African heritage.
0: And so is Elon Musk. Is he going to get away with that? I don't think so. Here's a dirty little secret for Abdul Sayed and other Democrats who like to play identity politics like this. First of all, people don't really think of Egypt and the Middle East as Africa, although I guess technically it is, number one. But number two, people who live in Detroit and have a long history of being African-American, of being black American, who have ancestors who were enslaved, by the way, in many cases by Arabs, and then sent to America as slaves, as chattel. Those Americans whose ancestors have been here for, 200 plus years, they don't really think of themselves as African. I know, Jesse Jackson made popular the nomenclature of African American, but when they're not on cable news, When they're not giving some stump speech to sound like they're appealing to the Ivy League professorial crowd who like to think about life in terms of categories, most black Americans don't really refer to themselves as African Americans. They call themselves black. And so when Abdul Sayed steps up and says, hey, I'm just like you, I'm African, most black people in Detroit are saying, what the heck is he talking about? But he'll try to get away with it. He's like the guy in the back of the room. You know, technically, I'm from Africa, too. Yeah, like I said, so is Elon Musk. Elon Musk, our favorite African-American. This is how crazy they're getting. And there's more. Here's the latest one. This is Angie Nixon. She's the brand new socialist on the scene who just defeated. She's our favorite of the lot because she humiliated Alexander Vindman. So you know, you got to give her props. But Angie Nixon is now trying to campaign as the candidate for Senate in Florida. Here's cut. Is it one? Let's go to one.
14: And what do you see as the biggest civil rights challenges facing Black Floridians today?
15: That is a really good question. I would say the biggest civil rights challenge is, I mean, it all stems back to, I mean, it's everything, but it stems back to like, it all stems back to money. It's the dollar bill, right? And again, we had nearly 800,000 Black people lose their jobs under Donald Trump. And that's because of these anti-DEI policies. And these anti-DEI policies are basically allowing companies to discriminate against us. People are more likely now to get away with housing discrimination, hiring discrimination, and all the things. And like, that's one of the main issues that we're seeing.
0: Here you go. It's the DEI stuff, guys. We got to bring DEI back. That's our biggest problem right now. All right, so then she goes on MS Now, and this was interesting. Jen Psaki ostensibly was supposed to be interviewing her, but it really ended up being a coaching session. Jen Psaki, the political operative, trying to help Angie Nixon out as much as possible, trying to point out that as a socialist, she's going to have trouble in Florida because there's a whole lot of people who live there who fled the communists back in their countries. So, you know, here's Jen Psaki basically doing her best to try to coach Angie Nixon how to, you know, change her language a little bit so that she can fool the Cubans and the Venezuelans and the Nicaraguans who fled the communists back home to come to America. It didn't go well, but Jen Psaki did her best. Here's cut two. Go ahead.
16: You have incredible background. We've just talked about in the block before this where people are getting to know you. And running statewide in Florida is no easy task, as you know. So that's why I'm asking these questions. One of the, you are a member of the Democratic Socialists. There are a lot of candidates who have won in primaries who are members of the Democratic Socialists as well. You are also running, though, in a state. Florida has, as you well know, and a lot of people are watching know, a large population of people who fled countries like Cuba and Venezuela who may have a very unfavorable view of the term socialist. And they may not know you yet. So how? What is your message to them? And how are you going to appeal to them? Because you need to win them over, too.
15: Yeah, for sure. So I'm going to continue to work hard and go and knock on every door and have conversations with people, even if they may not agree with me ideologically. I want to be clear. I just recently joined the Democratic Socialists of America, but I'm also a union organizer. I'm a mother. I am a wife. I am a community organizer, a small business owner. And I'm going to have conversations with people about what it is that they care about. Too often, elected officials don't come talk to people. That is why people have been getting so upset and pissed off. I pride myself on having had one of the amazing constituency services programs here in our state. And I'm going to continue to do that when I become the next United States Senator. I have an advisory committee that helps advise me on policies and legislation people want to see pass, as well as how they want me to vote. And I'm going to continue that advocacy and that constituency program and advisory committee when I become the next United States Senator.
0: Hold on. That's terrific. Good for you, Angie. Can we just do that? You have the voice of Angie Nixon talking to Jen Psaki to the predominantly white audience of MS Now in your head right now. You just heard it. Can we just play clip one real fast? Because this is Angie Nixon talking on a black podcast to a black host about black issues. Maybe you'll notice something here. Take a listen.
14: And what do you see as the biggest civil rights challenges facing Black Floridians today?
15: That is a really good question. I would say the biggest civil rights challenge is, I mean, it all stems back to, I mean, it's everything. But it stems back to like, it all stems back to
0: why
15: money.
0: Why does her voice sound so different? Do you notice how her voice sounds different depending on the audience? She's, what a phony. We've got more.
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0: exploring the latest from our new favorite Marxist, and she really is our favorite, Angie Nixon in Florida. I mean, I don't want her to win this election, nor do I think she will, but she did us all a solid. She not only ended Alexander Vindman's pathetic attempt to be a United States senator and have any kind of political career, but she humiliated the Pillsbury Doughboy, absolutely humiliated, with one of the most stunning and embarrassing losses that a Democrat has suffered, or any politician has suffered, in our adult lives. And some of the things that are coming out now of the reporters who have talked to the political, and by the way, these political consultants, they are such pieces of dirt. They just, you know, they all got rich off of Alexander Vindman's campaign that had $16 million in its coffers when it started. But who's donating to this? The guy didn't even live in Florida. He just moved there so that he can be the senator. He had absolutely no political experience. He had nothing in his background other than the fact that he was the resistance. He went and he was the star witness against Trump, triggering the first impeachment. That's all you need. Take my $16 million, just burn it in a big pile down there in the Everglades. And now you got these political consultants who worked on his campaign who are immediately running to the media saying he was worse. He was awful. He was terrible. He didn't even want to acknowledge Angie Nixon was a legitimate opponent. He wouldn't debate her. He just laughed it off. He didn't take it seriously. We showed him polls and he ignored it. It's like all these sharks, all of these political operative scumbags who are now throwing the guy who just paid them for the last few months under the bus. But fine, that's politics. That's how it works. It's just a beautiful thing to see Alexander Vindman humiliated like this. So we love Angie Nixon for that. The problem is she's a dangerous lunatic. Here she is, clip 3, CBS Mornings.
1: It seems to be resonating right now in the primary. Do you think that it will resonate in the general, when it comes to the general election? Many people are very frightened of the positions, defund the police, abolishing ICE. How do you think that's going to work when it comes to the general election?
2: For sure. So it's not necessarily a socialist message or a progressive message. It's not about labels. It's actually just about the needs of people. And people want the same things, as I stated earlier, to be healthy, prosperous, and safe. And they want to make sure that people are looking out for these rights that they deserve, which are health care, which are housing, which are voting rights. And it's actually resonating in their support of them.
0: Yeah. Abolishing ICE and abolishing the police and Medicare for all. There's nothing radical about that. It's not even socialist. Well, she's right there. Those are basically mainstream Democrat Party politics, policies at this point. But I do love coming from a Courtyard by Marriott with her campaign sign propped up against the television behind her and the microphone sounding very echoey. Thank you very much. Suggesting that her socialist policies are going to encourage the people of Florida to live in prosperity. Hey, Angie, quick follow-up question. Can you point to any country on the planet that has embraced a socialist form of government where people, other than those who work in the government and are the, you know, chosen few at the top of the rung, can you tell me how those socialist Marxist policies brought anybody into prosperity? Angie, are you tracking with me? Hello? Is this microphone on? Hello? Yeah, we don't get an answer for that. Asked again on CBS, I got to hand it to CBS News. Boy, it's almost like there's new management over there. She was asked 3 times how on earth she's going to pay for all of these Marxist utopian plans that she's got for your government. How's she going to pay for it all? Clip 4.
3: You were outspent by more than 20 times, and prediction markets, which I thought was really interesting, prediction markets had your opponent with a 90% chance of defeating you. Now you are the nominee, and registered Republicans, they outnumber Democrats by 1.5 million in Florida. So I just want to go through a couple of issues that you've been campaigning on. You want Medicare for all and free universal child care and pre-K. How are you suggesting taxpayers pay for that?
2: Yeah, for sure. So thank you for that question. I have been traveling all across the state of Florida having conversations with folks. And what is evident is that everyone wants the same things, right? To be healthy, prosperous, and safe. And a lot of folks it crosses party lines as it relates to universal child care and Medicare for all. And how do we pay for that? Actually, Medicare for all, we're already spending the amount we would be paying for Medicare for all right now, even while folks are still paying for co-pays and deductibles and co-insurance. And when it comes to universal child care, I think it's important to note that for every $1 we spend, that puts $3 back into...
3: So, Representative, how would you pay for that?
2: Economy. Yeah. And so how I would pay for that, right? I would repeal that big BS bill, because that's what it was. It wasn't beautiful. And I would make sure that these big time billionaires and ultra wealthy millionaires pay what they owe.
3: All right. So that's another issue that you've called for. You want a billionaire tax. You want a national rent freeze. Which of these policies are you prepared to tell moderate voters and perhaps even some Republicans who may be intrigued by this, that this should become federal law? And again, how do you convince them that the cost will be worth it?
2: I mean, we have conversations with them and it's been resonating. I want to be clear. There are Republicans and independents that cross party lines to vote for me in the primary because they're fed up with what's happening in Washington, D.C. They realize that it's broken and that people like
0: three times and she could not answer the question. And by the way, those Republicans.
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9: News this hour at Town Hall. I'm Bob Agnew in Washington. The U.S. is imposing 50% tariffs on $20 billion worth of Canadian products.
10: Canada says it will immediately retaliate after the U.S. imposed 50% tariffs on $20 billion worth of Canadian products. Last negotiations between the U.S. and Canada failed to resolve the latest strain in relations between the historic allies. Prime Minister Mark Carney says in a statement, Canada will match those tariffs dollar for dollar to protect our workers and businesses. Canada wanted concessions on tariffs on steel, aluminum, autos, and lumber.
9: That is Donna Warder. The Pentagon says 757 service members have been injured in the war in Iran.
11: More than 580 are Army soldiers. The total injured also include 86 sailors, 64 airmen, and 19 Marines. While many of the casualties are categorized as having occurred during Operation Epic Fury, the Pentagon has created a new category for wounded troops, saying that Operation Epic Fury has concluded. The Pentagon and U.S. Central Command have offered almost no details on how the injuries occurred.
9: That is Lisa Dwyer reporting. The Supreme Court has ruled that constructions on the new White House ballroom can't continue. More on that from correspondent Laura Winters in this report.
12: It's a huge win for President Trump. Chief Justice John Roberts rules work on the ballroom can continue. President Trump taking to his Truth Social page, noting how vital the project is for our national security. The concrete and steel structure is 5 stories deep and 70 feet high and includes bomb shelters and medical facilities and a drone port. The president writes, it is something that presidents have wanted for 150 years and that the military has been seeking for the last 100 years. Their wish will soon be fulfilled.
9: That is Laura Winters reporting. More at townhall.com.
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0: including four hospitalizations. The outbreak involves salmonella and different strains of E. coli. Officials say the cases are linked to alfalfa sprouts from Everything Sprouts, a Minnesota grower. The sprouts were sold under the Calco and Everything Sprouts brands. Last year, the FDA warned Everything Sprouts about several concerns, including a leaking roof. Keith Peters reporting.
1: The wildfires burning across Europe this very hot summer have exposed potentially deadly threats lurking beneath the landscape. Rusty leftover bombs and mines dating all the way back to World War I and World War II. The explosives now threaten crews fighting the blazes. Blasts of those old munitions reported in France, Belgium, Germany, and the Netherlands. More from townhall.com. A new request from Democratic senators is drawing some scrutiny over federal benefits.
2: Democratic senators are demanding that Medicaid stop sharing certain data with ICE. The request comes after years of Democrats insisting that illegal immigrants do not receive federal benefits like Medicaid. Critics say the demand itself suggests illegal immigrants are enrolled in the program and that taxpayer-funded benefits are being used in ways Democrats previously denied. Willie Nelson, Washington.
1: U.S. Pardon Attorney Ed Martin leaving the administration.
3: President Trump thanked Ed Martin for his service as Pardon Attorney, Director of the Weaponization Working Group, and Interim U.S. Attorney for Washington, D.C. Martin will now work on legal matters surrounding the upcoming midterm elections and the 2028 presidential race. Mr. Trump praised him as a longtime ally who will fight for free, fair, and honest elections. Ken Lorman reporting.
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6: A few clouds hanging around, and then we get sunshine by afternoon, and we're going up to 80 today. Overnight, the clouds will be back down to 60, and then about the same for Sunday. We'll stay near the 80-degree mark. Cloudy in the morning, sunny in the afternoon. We're looking good on Monday and Tuesday, a little warmer. You can always get the latest weather at theanswerportland.com. I'm meteorologist Steve Hamilton on AM 1640. The Answer.
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9: 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Yes, you will reach me. A few weeks ago, I shared what I thought was probably the biggest challenge of our generation in terms of the future of our economy, our country, our society, our form of government, all of that. And that challenge is election integrity. More things are uncovered about the lack of election integrity. My conviction of this being the greatest challenge of our generation just increases. And this is a story from Minnesota that is so shocking, it's hard to believe it's even real. Registered voter in Minnesota can personally vouch for the identity and residence of up to 8 voters. None of those voters are required to show any form of ID, any proof of citizenship, or anything else for that matter. It even goes further. A healthcare facility worker can vouch for an unlimited number of residents in a facility that they work for, regardless of where the facility worker lives. In fact, there is an election judge training video from Carver County, Minnesota, that addresses and teaches these very issues. So this is not theory. Several hidden camera exposés have captured Minnesota poll workers confirming that alleged foreign terrorism organization members can vote if they're vouched for. One of these undercover cameras asks the question that if it was okay for an alleged Hamas military

0: content who had recently come to America from the Gaza Strip if they could vote. And the election worker's response was, you can vouch for up to 8 people. And if you're vouching for them, they don't need to show anything. He went on and stated that the person doing the vouching is the documentation. Now, how this is constitutional, legal in any form is completely shocking. It's no wonder that Minnesota's elections are so full of fraud. And the Census Bureau has now begun checking the voter records from 2020 against their citizenship records. And so far, the Census Bureau has proven that over 24,000 non-citizens voted illegally in the 2020 election. And here's something that makes no sense to me at all. Speaking basic English is a general requirement to become a U.S. citizen. And only U.S. citizens are supposed to be able to vote. Therefore, why are ballots in many parts of this country printed in multiple languages? If you cannot even read the Constitution, let alone understand it, you have no business voting. This all leads and contributes to the illegal immigration problem that we have had in this country for the past several decades. Somalians, for example, have had temporary protected status in America for 35 years. They've had up to 35 years to get jobs to assimilate. But instead, over 80% of Somalian households are on government taxpayer-funded assistance. In fact, the study goes on and points out that after being in the United States for 10 years, Somali households are still on some form of government assistance at a 78% rate. So only 3% actually get off of welfare after a decade. Welfare was never designed to be a long-term, permanent situation. It was designed to be for those who truly could not help themselves, the disabled, or those that fell on hard times and needed a leg up temporarily to get back on their feet. And places like New York and California have industrialized what they call carefare. It's effectively Medicaid-funded welfare. It's ultimately paid for by the taxpayer, because anytime these states run out of money, the feds bail them out. And this program is a way to pay affinity client groups, immigrants, low earners, reliable Democrat voters for doing basically nothing. It's a glorified welfare scheme being laundered through Medicaid, and it's happening because no one wants to vote against more health care, because health care is good. It sounds cruel to take people off health care, right? And it's not fraud per se in a pure legal sense. Since the program's growing to absolutely massive scale is the point. The insane amounts of grift are completely legitimate and acceptable under the terms of the scheme. It's just a way to plunder the U.S. taxpayer, and it's basically a massive cash for votes scheme. They're buying votes. This is the kind of stuff that will eventually completely bankrupt our country, and not just in the blue states. For example, in the early 70s, there were FNAP recipients, or people on food stamps. That translated to about 1 out of 50 Americans. Today, there are over 37 million SNAP recipients, or about 1 in 9 Americans. Government documents themselves prove that over half are illegal aliens, and about a third are non-citizens. Less than 20% of SNAP recipients are actual U.S. citizens. Yet the taxpayers get to pay for all this, which gives us a double whammy. Not only are we being taxed, so a portion of our earnings or investments we're forced to give to the government to give money to pay for people to eat that are not legally allowed or should not be on the system anyway. And because there's nearly 40 million food stamp recipients, that's contributing to food inflation. We're paying for almost 40 million people to eat from our taxes and paying higher grocery prices as a result because of that demand. We're getting screwed over twice. Now, this massive increase from the early 70s of about 1 in 50 of Americans being on SNAP or food stamps to now about 1 in 9, this is a ninefold increase. It's not driven by a surge of poverty. In fact, the poverty rate in early 70s was higher than it is today. It's a cash for votes program. We turn our eyes to New Jersey. A new report, one of the assemblymen of New Jersey pointed out that the size, scope, and cost of illegal immigration in New Jersey is staggering. They found that the state is so hopelessly compromised that they've now officially requested federal intervention from DOJ, DHS, and the House Judiciary Committee. According to the New Jersey report, over $8 billion is being spent every year on over 700,000 illegal invaders, as they point out, in New Jersey. This translates to over $1,700 in taxes per taxpayer in that state. And they pointed out in the study that if you rent, it's adding about $1,000 annually to your cost of rent due to illegals driving up housing costs. There's another report I shared recently from the Federal Reserve of Dallas pointing out that every 1% increase of foreign workers increases the cost of housing, both owning and renting, about 1%. It's almost a one-to-one correlation. The Federal Reserve report even went on and showed where, after the first roughly 8 months of the Trump administration, where there had been an average of 1% decline in the worker population of most metro areas of the United States, that the costs of housing dropped almost exactly 1%. Housing, rent, food, insurance, all these things are expensive because of too many people being in the country, many of them illegally. Much has been stated about the affordability crisis. The cause of the affordability crisis boils down to basic economics of supply and demand. When you have too many people in a country, costs of things that are needed, like food and housing and clothing, transportation, medical care, the prices of all these things naturally go up because of the demand. The easy fix is reduce the demand. And the double whammy on top of that is our government is paying many of these people through various welfare programs, which is also contributing to inflation. Inflation is only caused by excess government spending, printing more dollars than they receive. The extra dollars being spent is also contributing to the higher costs. So by bringing more people in, you have more demand. That drives costs up of just about everything. And the government spending more money paying many of these people also further adds gas to the fire. Those are the two primary causes of the affordability crisis. What's the simplest fix? Remove the people that should not be here legally anyway, or at least reduce the demand. The Federal Reserve report showed that nearly one-to-one ratio in terms of housing costs, for example, which also then reduces the amount of money the government is paying many of these people through various welfare programs, further reduces spending, which also reduces inflation and increased costs. It's kind of the fix everything switch. Why do I discuss illegal immigration so much on this show? It's a basic economic issue. It's the primary driver of all this increased cost, all this affordability. The reason why we don't have nearly as strong of an economy as we should have, which affects investments, it affects the stock market, affects interest rates, borrowing costs, affects the cost of food, housing, healthcare costs. It affects whether your Social Security is going to last or not, or are we going to get a reduction of benefits because too many people are receiving Social Security and Medicare benefits, many who legally should not be receiving those benefits. If you care anything about the economy, the economics of our country, our society, the ability for maybe lower income seniors to continue to live because they're dependent on things like Social Security, you should be behind removing the people that don't belong here, if for no other reason, strictly an economic issue. Now, there's some good news starting to happen on that front, which I'll share in the next segment. But you need to understand, this is a historical wave of immigration our country has absorbed over the last decade or so. Larger in scope, both in total numbers and percentage-wise, even at the peak of the Ellis Island era. We have never seen anything like this in the history of our country. This will have and is having significant economic impacts. It's creating uncertainty. This is why so many people feel in their gut unease about the future. What's really going to happen? And I believe much of what's going to happen, either good or bad, is going to boil down to these election integrity issues, which really come down to whether people that should not be here legally are here or not. That is the defining challenge of our generation. Now, regardless of what does happen, whether it does all work out or we continue to suffer from these challenges and hopefully not get worse, this creates the uncertainty that many are feeling in their gut. From a financial standpoint, my advice is to protect yourself. Index products are some of the best tools you can do so, where you can receive unlimited upside gains with no downside risk. It's the best time in over 40 years for index products. 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I'm Ference Toth, host of the Your Personal Bank Show. 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
0: 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Yes, you will reach me. As I stated in the first segment, the affordability crisis, the greatest challenge of our generation, I believe, all boil down to election integrity, which is being caused in a large part by too many people being here that legally should not be. And regardless of how you feel about it from a political standpoint, here's the reality. Every illegal deported is a tax cut for Americans. And I see the tide shifting. The sentiment is shifting. And this is a good thing in my opinion. There's many people in this country asking themselves this same question. Why are there seniors in this country who worked and paid taxes their entire lives? They contributed to Social Security and Medicare. Why should those people who played by the rules, who did it the right way, who contributed to the system, why should they have to be limited and even threatened consistently that their benefits are going to get cut because there's not enough money in Social Security or Medicare? When at the same time, you have illegals who have just arrived, haven't done anything, haven't contributed to the system in any way, and they get put on max Social Security benefits, Medicare benefits, and many other government welfare programs. And why is it that we always hear about Social Security and Medicare from the trustees' reports that it's going to run out in about 8 years? That's the current projections. I don't want to mischaracterize. It's not that Social Security and Medicare are going to run out of money completely. It's just they're going to run out of their excess in the next 8 years, which means, according to the latest trustee report, if nothing changes, benefits will be cut by around 20%. Therefore, if you do receive Social Security or plan to at some point in the future, your benefits with no changes will likely be about 80% of what they are now. Why are we consistently threatened with that? Yet, I've never heard a bureaucrat or a politician or the government point out that some government welfare program is going to be running out of money. Those programs seem to have unlimited funds. Food stamps alone, the SNAP program, has increased almost tenfold over the last few decades, even though the poverty rate has declined. And if you want to add insult to injury, consider the legal immigrant who did everything the right way. They came to America. They worked probably one, two jobs even. In many cases, came here with nothing. They saved every dollar they could. They had to hire an immigration attorney. They had to file stacks of paperwork. They waited likely for upwards of a decade. They studied the Constitution so that they could pass the citizenship test. Legal immigrants who come here and do it the right way. The day they took their oath of citizenship is one of the greatest days of their lives. They pinned the flag on their chest. Many wept openly because they had worked hard and earned the right to be called an American. That's the definition of my dad. I'm first generation. He escaped Hungary from the Soviets. He literally risked his life. He was a true political refugee. If he had gone back, they most likely would have put him in the gulag or killed him. He became a U.S. citizen and was proud every day the rest of his life of that. Independence Day was one of his favorite days of the year. He loved fireworks, and he loved America. Those are the kind of people we want to join us, to become a part of this society, our country, the American dream. Take that type of person. And if you don't know one, I highly encourage you to get to know a legal immigrant who did it the right way and ask them a simple question. How do they feel about people just jumping the line, breaking the law, coming into this country, getting all types of government benefits, food stamps, housing? Most of them got cell phones. The vast majority of them don't assimilate, don't work, don't contribute. Many don't even learn the language. They form their own little communities, their own societies, separate from the rest of the country. Ask that legal immigrant who did it the right way, who had a dream of coming to America for a better life for them and their family. How do they feel about the illegal breaking the law and jumping the line? You see, if you have any question about this and you have the courage to accept the truth of how this really impacts people, see, that's where the rubber meets the road. See, that legal immigrant often risked their lives, sweated, sacrificed for years, followed the law, worked hard, and the illegal, within a day or two, gets free cash, government handout, and a cell phone. That legal immigrant has to ask themselves a question. Why did I go through all that and respected the front door and did it the right way while the government rolls out the red carpet for people who kicked down the fence and broke the law? Every politician who lectures us about compassion needs to talk to that person, that legal immigrant, because this will fundamentally change our society. When you punish the people who follow the rules and then reward the people who break them, what do you think's going to happen eventually? Back to the affordability crisis and the national debt. And Social Security, Medicare, running low on funds in the next few years. It's all because the total of welfare programs in this country comes out to about $1.5 trillion a year. That's more than Social Security. That's more than the entire military budget. It's more than the VA. It's more than every other program in the country. And all we hear from politicians is how we need to cut down on Social Security and work more years or cut VA benefits or the military budget. But again, have you ever heard anyone, especially on the left, utter a single word about cutting back the largest cost to taxpayers? No, they're about tax the rich and pay your fair share. No, why should we pay more just to support people who broke the law and don't belong here and in many cases hate us? That's what's so ironic about it, especially considering where many came from. In comparison, this is Shangri-La, yet many hate us for it, call us suckers, look down upon us. I don't blame the people coming here who want a better life. I understand why they're doing it, but it shouldn't be allowed, and it certainly shouldn't be encouraged in any way. I don't see anywhere in the Constitution where our government has the right to redistribute wealth and pay for people and support people that don't belong here. We could solve our debt problem almost completely by just eliminating the fraud, the waste in the welfare programs, and stop paying the people that legally should not be on it, should have no right to be receiving those benefits. If we eliminated the welfare benefits of the people that should not be on it, and we tackled fraud, we could balance our budget. The House Doge Chair, Representative Tim Burchett, revealed recently that his committee found $1 trillion in federal duplication spending. He's calling on Congress to codify these cuts. The Government Accounting Office recently stated that $2.7 trillion in improper payments have been reported by agencies over the last 20 years. These are payments made in error, in the wrong amount, or without proper documentation. The GAO estimates the government loses between $250 to $500 billion each year on fraud alone. Treasury Secretary Bessent has cited up to 10% of the federal budget is strictly fraud. If we could get our government to reduce welfare benefits to those that are here illegally or are non-citizens, legally have no right to these benefits, and we got serious about cutting back on fraud, we would have a balanced budget. Now, as I stated, there's some good news on this front. There's some reasons for encouragement. The tide is shifting. This is astonishing to me that this was even a thing. The Trump administration has just ended refundable tax credits for illegal aliens. Our government was sending out about $3 billion a year to illegal aliens and tax credits. Why in the world, under any circumstance, should a illegal alien be receiving a tax refund? That I can't even fathom that one. I'm not even going to try to figure that one out. And it gets even more encouraging. More than 100,000 illegals have now been mailed huge fines by the Trump administration for being in America illegally. There are laws on the books that allows the United States to fine civil penalties on people that are here illegally. They can charge nearly $1,000 for every day an illegal stays in the country after an immigration judge orders them removed. This fine maxes out at $1.8 million. As a further incentive, the federal government says if someone leaves on their own, the fines will be erased. And in addition of having their fines waived, they'll also get a free flight and a $2,600 check as an exit bonus. Many illegals are realizing that this is your sign to self-deport. According to DHS, the self-deportation numbers have increased dramatically. Over 27,000 deportations just this past week. They are now tracking for over 1.4 million deportations across the calendar year. The message is finally getting through. The tide is shifting. People are realizing if you're here illegally for whatever reason, now's probably a good time to leave. And if enough people realize that, it will benefit our economy. Prices will reduce on food and housing and fuel and medical costs and insurance. Social Security and Medicare finances will strengthen, likely not have to reduce benefits by about 20% in 8 years, as the current trustees report states. From strictly an economic standpoint, this would all be very, very good news. Again, even if it happens in a good way, it'll be a bumpy ride. There are going to be some uncertainties, some jolts, some setbacks. Protecting yourself financially makes sense from downside market risk. Index annuity products are one of the best tools to do that. Stay tuned to the next segment. I have a client story to share with you, both shocking and amazing what we were able to do for them. 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
0: 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Yes, you will reach me. So this past week, I had a listener reach out to me. We had a nice discussion. He's enjoyed the show, learned a lot of great stuff. I really appreciate that. It's always fun to get to know listeners, people who have questions. He had a couple of index annuity products. He had heard from previous shows me discussing the reasons why the newer annuity products versus the ones purchased 2 or 3 years ago or older are likely outperforming significantly, like 2-3 fold or more. If you haven't heard that, I encourage you to go to yourpersonalbank.com. You can listen to any of the previously recorded shows. And I have one titled from a few weeks ago, Why This Is the Best Time in 40 Years to Consider an Index Annuity Product, or if you have one, why it's likely the best time to transfer or roll one over. If you email me, I'll send you the link to that show. It's Ference, F-E-R-E-N-C, at yourpersonalbank.com. He wanted me to take a look at his existing annuity products, so he emailed me a recent statement. And what I found was truly shocking. The difference on what he has been earning versus what he could be earning is not 2 or 3 fold more, but more like 5 or 6 fold more. Here's why. I explain on the show how there's 4 key things you need to understand about index products to know why they are going to perform well or not. And those 4 things are the index itself. What index are you invested in? Is it a strong performer or not? I use the analogy of you want to win a horse race, you have to have a fast horse and a strong jockey. The index is the horse. You want to have a race horse, not a plow horse. So you need a fast, strong performing index. The second thing is fees. Low or no fees, preferably. Obviously, the higher the fees, the less you keep, the less gains you get. The third is caps. Caps are exactly what they sound like. Cap is a limit or cap on your upside potential. I'm not a fan of caps in most cases. Ideally, no caps is best. That's what I typically recommend. And yes, there are many index products with no caps, therefore unlimited upside. If you do have a cap less than 10% per year, it's way, way too low. I would never consider that. And then the fourth and last thing are participation rates. And this is the one that people probably understand the least, but I'm going to explain further now. I want to go back to the analogy of the horse race. If you want to win a horse race, you need a fast horse and a good jockey. I explained earlier, the index is the horse. Do you have a fast horse or a slow horse, a strong performer or a slow performer? Often like to say a race horse or a plow horse. A jockey can encourage a horse to speed it up or rein it in to slow it down. High fees will slow down a potentially good performing index. Caps obviously will limit the speed or returns of an index, slow the horse down. Participation rates can also do the same thing. But what's interesting about participation rates, although it's least understood of the 3 jockey characteristics, if you will, the product itself, it's the one that's likely oftentimes the most important in terms of whether your index is going to be accelerated or reined in. Is the jockey going to speed it up or slow it down? What is a participation rate? A participation rate is the percentage of gain you receive of the index return. The index return is going to have various returns year to year. Many different indexes like S&P 500, NASDAQ, literally hundreds of different indexes out there. Many are strong performers, many are not. I have index performance reports that give us the 1, 5, and 10 year history. This is game changing, folks, of what these indexes have done. A strong performing index that's averaged 10, 11, 12, we've even seen 15% average annual returns over a decade or longer. Actual returns on these indexes, that's an index that's likely going to continue to move and grow strongly versus an index that maybe only averages 2 or 3 or 4% per year on average. And by the way, it's the old 80-20 rule. About 80% of the indexes out there, of the hundreds that exist, are what I consider poor performers. Let's say 7% or less per year on average. About 20% are strong performers, typically double-digit strong performers per year on average. And that's where we get those one-year returns of 20% or more sometimes with the strong performers. You can have a great performing index. And I'm going to use an example of one here from a client where they were invested in an S&P 500 index. And on their statement, over this past year, the index itself had generated about 12.9% return for the year. Not bad. That's a good return in a year time period. That is one of the indexes we use oftentimes that does average 12, 13% a year over a decade plus and has individual years that can be 20, 25. I've seen 27% returns in just one year. But if you have an index annuity product, remember, you've got those fees, caps, and participation rate that can either accelerate or decelerate or reduce your gains. And the one that can accelerate, fees will never accelerate gains. If you have no fee, it means it's not getting in the way. A cap can only limit your upside, so it can't accelerate a gain. But the game changer is the participation rate. And again, what is the participation rate? It's the percentage of return you receive based on the index, whatever it does for the year. So I'm going to use this example of this client in this statement that I just looked at literally yesterday. He was in the S&P 500 index. It earned 12.9% this past year. That was on his statement. It showed very clearly 12.9% return. He had no fee. That's great. He had no cap, so unlimited upside. Again, love that. But what was his participation rate? A 100% participation rate means you receive 100% of whatever the index return is. In this example of this client and his statement, his return last year was 12.9%. If he had a 100% participation rate and no fees and no cap, his credit in his account would have been 12.9%. Most people would be happy with that return. But participation rates are extraordinarily important in terms of your actual credit in your account on an index product. It could be less than 100% and it can be more than 100%. Obviously, if it's less, that's going to reduce your gain, your credit in your account. If it's more than 100%, that's going to accelerate or increase or multiply even the return on your account. So therefore, the higher the participation rate, the better. This particular client, 12.9% S&P returns this past year, no cap, no fee. What was his participation rate? It's one of the lowest I've ever seen. It was 13%. What does that mean? He only received 13% of the gain. The gain was 12.9. If you multiply 12.9 by 13%, you get basically 1.68% actual return. That was the credit in his account for the year. So although he was in a really good index, S&P 500, that index performed well this past year, 12.9% return. He was only credited in his account 1.68%. That's horrible because the participation rate was horribly low. The jockey was reining that horse in like crazy and slowing it way, way, way down. Now, again, that's one of the lowest participation rate indexes I have ever seen. Using the same index, I have a product with no fee, awesome, no cap, unlimited upside, 85% participation rate. What's the difference? If the index had gone up 12.9%, just like his did this past year, and he was in the product that I'm describing that is readily available for folks up through age 85, by the way, his credit in his account would have been 10.97%, almost 11% this past year versus 1.6. That's nearly a sevenfold increase in returns, seven times more in just one year in basically the same index. What was the difference? The participation rate. Now, here's the last part I want you to understand. 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
0: 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In previous shows, I've discussed the reasons why index annuity products have suffered a reputation of poor performance. And many people think that if you want guarantees, you have to give up strong results. And that is a myth. It's completely false. The problem is not the product. I've often stated, if you bought a stock and it happened to lose value, would you blame the entire stock market as being bad? Of course not. That's silly. Run into many people who have an experience of poor performance with an index annuity product or IUL, index universal life product, and blame the entire industry. It's not the product that's the problem. It's you're in the wrong index, poor performer, or you have caps limiting your upside, or maybe your fees are too high, or your participation rate is too low, as I shared the last segment. In previous shows, I've shared often where caps are a huge problem in causing poor performance, because a cap is exactly what it sounds like. It caps or limits your upside. I'm not a fan of caps, and I'll show you many, many products with no caps, which means unlimited upside. The only way you're going to be able to benefit from a strong upside year where you could get a 20% plus return in 1 year is you cannot have a cap. So I'm not a fan of caps for that reason and hardly ever use them. Obviously, you want to keep the fees low. Most of our products have low or no fees even. And again, in the last segment, I shared where a participation rate is the least understood in most cases, but the most important reason why you can get tremendous upside gains. Because if you have a strong, high participation rate, it can accelerate your index. You can get more than the index returns itself. This is how we get the 20%+ returns on the strong years and the high averages in the double digits over a decade plus. Low or no fees, no caps, strong participation rates. But let's go back to the index itself, the horse. What index are you invested in? So this particular listener, potential client, after our discussion, I shared some more information, answered some of his questions. He decided he wanted me to take a look. He had heard me share how the new annuity products are so much more superior than the older ones, ones that have been purchased in the last 2 or 3 years or older, and how they're performing so much higher because the caps rates and fees are so much better. The profitability of the companies are so much higher because of the higher interest rate environment, the higher bond yields. We've discussed this many times. So he sent me those statements. He had this horrible participation rate in his account where I was able to show him straight up same index, 6-7 fold increase returns, assuming the same index. His wife had a product with 2 indexes. In her case, there were 2 problems. One was fees. One of her accounts had a 4.25% annual fee. Folks, that's crazy. And yes, I have seen index annuity products and other financial products, by the way, with high fees, 2, 3, 4% per year. This means even if you did get a really strong year of, say, a 10% return on that index and they take 4 of it, your net is only 6. That's way too high. If you have anything above a 1% annual fee, that's way too high. I'm sorry. There are much, much better products out there with much lower fees or no fees even that will most likely outperform what you have because, frankly, your returns, you're getting killed on fees. And that was happening in her case. She had 2 indexes, one with a really high fee, so it was killing her returns. The other index she was invested in, and by the way, many of these products allow you to invest in multiple different indexes. You can diversify in a number of different indexes. The fees were not the problem with the second index. It was the index itself that was the problem. The returns on this particular index were really quite poor. I pulled up the index performance report and looked at the last 1, 5, 10 year returns, actual results of this particular index. And you know what the average was? 2.39%. If you're in an index that's only averaging 2 or 3% a year, why in the world would you think that you're going to get any kind of return? You're not. You're in a horse race and you have a plow horse. Now, I'm not picking on plow horses, but they're not good at running races, are they? You're in the wrong index. There are many, many other indexes available, dozens in fact, that have averaged 10, 11, 12, and I can even show you up to 15% average annual returns per year over a decade or longer. That is the difference, folks. That's the game-changing difference that I do for clients. Help them identify strong performing indexes. That's what gives you the chance to get a good return. If you're in a poor performer, a slow horse, a plow horse, you have no chance. One that never does anything, you have no chance of getting any kind of decent return. You're just going to be stuck with a poor performer. Most people have no idea what the historical returns were on their index because nobody ever showed them. The person they worked with, I'm not picking on them, the agent, the advisor, didn't have access to the index performance report, so they don't know either. It's proprietary information. It's hard to obtain. It's not public record. Earlier in my career, when I didn't know about it, I was flying blind, just like most people do. So it's just a lack of knowledge. It's not intentional. I do believe most agents and advisors want their clients to do well, make educated guesses on indexes, things that they think will do well. But without that actual history, you're really just shooting in the dark. You're flying blind. You really don't know. You're just hoping it works out. Stop sticking with the poor performing indexes in your index products and having hopium and hoping it's just going to get better. Why not identify better, stronger performing indexes, ones that have a history of performing strongly, and your odds of getting higher returns will improve greatly. There's no guarantee a strong performing index next year is going to outperform a poor performing one. But the odds are greatly in your favor. If you have an index that's averaged 10, 11, 12% average returns over the last decade, and you have another that's never done better than 4 or 5, let's say, ever, what's the odds of that poor performer outdoing the strong performer? Pretty darn low. Put the odds in your favor. If you weren't shown an index performance report on the indexes you're invested in, you're flying blind. You're just hoping it works out. That doesn't seem to me to be a very smart way to invest. It's not a very intelligent method of investing. I'm not picking on anyone here. I'm just stating some facts. The example I was discussing in the previous segment, you could be in a great, strong performing index. But if you have high fees like this 4.25% a year, that's crazy. You're hardly ever going to see decent returns. Or if you have caps, annual caps of anything under 10% per year is going to really restrict your growth. Now that you know that there's an opportunity to eliminate the cap, why would you continue to suffer poor performance? Why would you limit your upside? You can be in a great index. You can have low or no fees. You can have no cap even. But if you have a low participation rate, if it's anywhere much less than 100%, that's too low in my opinion. Preferably, it's 120%, 150%, 180%. And yes, those exist. Which means if your index goes up 10% and you're 180% participation rate, you get an 18% return that 1 year. You get an 80% boost over what the index does. And yes, there are many products available out there like that today. Now, the reasons why someone would stay where they're at and continue to suffer poor performance. One would be they just don't know any better. You don't have that excuse anymore if you've been listening to me on this show. So I'm going to encourage you to contact me at yourpersonalbank.com and have me take a look and show you what the difference can be. Then you can decide. I've had other people respond saying, I've never heard this before. It sounds almost too good to be true. I'll show you the facts. I'll show you the numbers. I'll show you the statistics. I'm not blowing smoke here, folks. I'm just talking about actual statements, actual returns, net, net, net, which means what's actually getting credited in your account. That's what matters, right? And then the last and probably most common reason why many people stay where they're at and continue to suffer poor performance is they have an early surrender penalty to get out of their existing product. So they feel like they're stuck. They can't do anything. They have to wait. Well, not only are the products dramatically better today, the index products versus 2-3 years ago, because of the higher long-term bond yields, the higher profitability of the insurance companies, but there's also products available with tremendous bonuses. In most states, I have products available with bonuses up to 26% signing bonus, actual cash. Not an income rider bonus, actual cash bonus for people up to age 89. If you're in a poor performing index annuity product and you're not happy with the results, or your fees are too high, or you have caps or limiting your upside, or your participation rates are low, or you're in the wrong index and it costs you to get out. Well, if you get a 26% signing bonus, that'll take care of just about any penalty I've ever seen. And then some. You'd have more money in your account value literally day one. Your fee, cap, and participation rate situation would be much improved. You'd have the potential of a far higher rate of return than you've been receiving with the bonus. So you're ahead of the ball game day one and then growing faster thereafter. Most cases, 2-3-fold faster growth. 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We can enhance that greatly. We can overcome penalties through tremendous bonuses. We can get you in much stronger indexes, reduce or eliminate your fees, eliminate caps if you have any, and give you much better participation rates. 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
4: News this hour at Town Hall. I'm Bob Agnew in Washington. A big announcement on Friday from Vice President J.D. Vance, who spoke at the Cleveland Cliffs Middletown Works facility in Middletown, Ohio. He says the administration is working hard to bring back American manufacturing.
5: And that brings me to why I'm here today. Because we're not just here to talk about the celebration and the good news and the numbers. We're here to announce that Cleveland Cliffs is making today, right here in Middletown, Ohio, a $1 billion investment in transformational manufacturing right here in our home.
4: Vance reminding the crowd his own grandfather worked at that very plant for decades, something he lays out in his biography. The United States has imposed 50% tariffs on $20 billion in Canadian goods, including hockey sticks and medical supplies. The president says the move protects American jobs. Republicans hoping to end a long statewide losing streak in Minnesota. A GOP candidate says early signs suggest voters may be open to a change in leadership there.
6: Former NFL sideline reporter Michelle Tafoya is now seeking statewide office, and she says her campaign is gaining traction among independent voters. Tafoya argues that Democratic Lieutenant Governor Peggy Flanagan is closely tied to policies and controversies involving the current administration. Democrats are rejecting Republican criticism as they make their own case to voters. Minnesota has not elected a Republican to statewide office since Governor Tim Pawlenty's re-election in 2006. Ken Lorman reporting.
4: In Carlisle, Pennsylvania, the investigation continues into this week's collision between a Cessna and a state police helicopter.
7: We were able to get data cards off both the Cessna 150 and the helicopter, so that is very good news from a data standpoint. Hopefully, we will be able to get additional information and data.
4: That's NTSB investigator Aaron MacArthur. More from townhall.com.
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4: FBI Director Kash Patel says the Bureau has eliminated a DNA processing backlog that once stopped 1.8 million samples.
9: That is exactly the kind of accountability concern.

0: hoping to end a long statewide losing streak in Minnesota. One GOP candidate says early signs suggest voters might be ready to start voting red this time around. The Pentagon has fired the Stars and Stripes top editor. We get more on that in this report.
1: The editor-in-chief of Stars and Stripes says that the Pentagon has fired him, as well as the newspaper's publisher and a reporter. Eric Slavin cited an interview he gave in which he objected to any potential censorship by the U.S. military. The newspaper's publisher, who announced his impending retirement days ago, was also dismissed. The military newspaper is partly funded by the Pentagon, but has a long legacy of editorial independence. Slavin says he stands by the principle that the Stars and Stripes must remain editorially independent. I'm Lisa Dwyer.
0: Authorities say Russian and Ukraine drone and missile strikes have killed at least 10 people in the latest exchange. More details at townhall.com.
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4: High pressure offshore, so we get pretty nice weather for the rest of our weekend. Upper 70s and sunny through the afternoon hours. Overnight, some clouds, and we're down around 60. We'll start off Sunday cloudy, but then we get a sunny afternoon. Upper 70s again. We're in the upper 80s and sunny Monday. You can always get the latest weather at theanswerportland.com. I'm meteorologist Steve Hamilton on AM 1640, The Answer.
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6: It's time for Grilling at the Green. Join Jeff Tracy as he explores the golfing lifestyle and tries to keep it in the short grass for the hackers, new sweepers, and turf spankers. Here's Jeff.
7: Just open up the door and let the good times in. 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
8: Everybody, welcome to this special edition of Grilling at the Green, live from the Standard Portland Classic at Columbia Edgewater in North Portland, right next to the airport, which you will hear the jets flying over during this hour here. Wait, I want to talk to you real quick before I introduce my first guest, which is the Standard Insurance Company. Partnership of the Standard Insurance and the Portland Classic underscores the Standard's dedication to supporting women's sports, along while elevating the tournament's impact on the Portland community, excuse me. Little something new this year: for every birdie made on the eighth hole, Standard Insurance will donate $500 to support the First Tee of Oregon, and they're shooting for $40,000. Now, it's only the second day, so I don't know what the tally number is, but we'll find out for the end of the weekend. My first guest, friend of the show, we've talked many times. This is actually the second time we've met in person. First time was when this was held up at the Oregon golf course and you went buzzing by me in a golf cart, but that was several years ago. Kate Cockrell from the Golf Channel and NBC. It is so very nice to have you here.
9: Great to be here. Thank you for this special session.
8: This special session. You've covered this event many times, and I know you like to come back to Portland because of the food and the great company you keep here. But what's your overview so far of the tournament, Kate?
9: Well, this was always one of my favorite events to play on tour when I was competing. And it's still one of my favorites to walk the fairways and call the golf. And that's because I'm a Northern Californian. This is relatively close to home with similar terrain. It just feels like home. I love the atmosphere in Portland. I have a lot of friends here. I love this golf course. It's just one of my favorites. It's such a beautiful course. You never get tired of playing it. It shows so well on TV. And like you said, the food scene is pretty darn good too. Yeah. You can find some good food trucks. You can find great neighborhood.

0: restaurants mm-hmm. and a variety of food.
1: As you can tell by looking at me, it's a wide variety of like that. I don't think we've ever really talked about this on the regular show when you've been on the radio show before, but here we are. You got to go to work here in an hour and a half or so or similar. What is your prep like when you're getting ready to go live? And this year, this tournament is live on Golf Channel and stuff, which is kind of different.
0: It's, yeah, I pretty much have the same routine. A lot of times I get up in the morning and I read the transcripts from the night before, the media interviews with the players that had good rounds, and kind of cherry pick out a few things that I might want to talk about, especially mm-hmm. if it pertains to the group that I'm following. And then I have my little notes, my little cheat sheet. My group today, Hinako Shibuno, Heiranryu, and Chisato Iwai. So I have just kind of compiled basically what they did yesterday, birdies and bogeys, kind of their key highlights on the year. And I may or may not even mention any of these things. I mean, they say you prep and you might use 10 or 15% of all that you prep, but I have it here. And then in going through it, it kind of gets me thinking about these players and what they've done well, where they've struggled, and just gets me kind of set for the day. And then after I talk to you, the driving range is only about 100 yards away.
1: Right.
0: So I'll head down there as the players are warming up, and I'll talk to their caddies, mostly their caddies, and or if any coaches are around or family members, and just kind of glean a little extra information. Like, I haven't worked an LPGA event in over a month, so I've watched them on TV, mm-hmm. but, have they done anything different with their game? Any change of clubs, any new clubs, any drills, any things that they've spent extra attention on?
1: The caddy information network is very important.
0: It's huge.
1: You can get a lot, sometimes more than you want to know, I think, but exactly. It's always readily available.
0: And that was a key point that you said. I've learned a lot of information from family, from caddies, from the players themselves that's actually quite private and that I wouldn't share.
1: Right.
0: Unless they give me the okay. Right. If it's something kind of interesting, I'll say, oh, that's, quite fascinating. Is that something I can share? And they're like, no, I'd rather keep that private.
1: Sure.
0: And I've never felt like I'm the type of journalist that needs to break something, especially if it's salacious or something TMZ style. That's not an interest for me.
1: Right.
0: And I've gained a lot of respect from the caddies, the players' families, because they know I'm not going to say something. But it's in the back of my brain and kind of helps me understand maybe why that player is the way they are.
1: You don't want to ever break that trust.
0: No.
1: No,
0: it's not worth it.
1: It's not worth it. Couple of things. What is your most fun part in covering Portland, this event, the Standard? Not about the food and the friends, but as far as on the course, is there one hole that you walk? Is there one section of the course that historically you say, this is a tough three holes?
0: Well, we focus mostly on the back nine.
1: Right.
0: And, the back nine on Sunday is the most important nine in golf, especially if there's a lot of players jockeying for position. It's like, who is going to be able to execute the shots under pressure when it counts on the final day? But I think this is one of the most beautiful, pleasant walks in golf. It's easy to get from hole to hole, not a lot of elevation change. So it's an easy walk. And with these gorgeous trees, these sequoias that are out here, I love 10, 10 has a great payoff. Like, you could go for it and hit it in two, but there's water. So if you're in trouble, then you lay up. I love some of the quirkiness where you have to be a little bit strategic off the tee. Like, 15 is a great par four that goes left to right. Do you hit driver and challenge the bunkers, or do you stay short? 16 is a tough little par three. 17 and 18 are tough par fours. I mean, that's a great finish.
1: And if you've not been here, folks, actually the first tee is 18 in the normal
0: circuit. Or the 10th.
1: Or the 10th.
0: Yes, they flip the nines.
1: They flip them. Mm-hmm. They flip the nines here for this. So, excuse me, if you've never played or you've never been here, it's not the normal layout. I'll just put it that way.
0: But this 18th is where you want to finish. And for the tournament, it works really well because it requires a straight drive. I mean, there's no ifs, ands, or buts about it. You got to stand up on 18 and hit a straight drive,
1: right,
0: whether you're more comfortable your three wood or your driver, I don't care, but it has to be straight or you're laying up to avoid possibly going in the lake, and the green itself is really, really demanding.
1: Well, and the pin placement on Sunday is always kind of, from where we're left. Sitting, it's over that way. Yeah. And it can be tough. I know when I was a photographer here, it was, I'd always camp out by the fence over there.
0: I bet you got some beautiful shots.
1: Oh, it was great stuff. But, you know, this side was always the toughest to shoot them from over here. Just, I don't know, from a simply framing the image deal. Personal question, did you ever put one in the water here?
0: No, I didn't.
1: Good for you.
0: I'm sure I punched out a few times and laid up. Well, Shart, the old adage, if you're going to lay up, lay up.
1: Yeah.
0: Drives me insane when people lay up into trouble.
1: Yeah.
0: And as a golfer, when I did that, I just thought that was like such a mental error.
1: Do you still play?
0: I have a love-hate relationship with the game. The problem is I still have expectations of playing decent golf, but I also know that without practice, that's pretty impossible. Right. My game and my swing, actually my swing and the way I hit it is fairly good relative to me getting up there in years and relative to when I was a 20-year-old, but the short game is so inconsistent. And that, if people are listening, I don't care who you are, spend 75% on your short game.
1: Yes.
0: And I'm talking 100 yards in, wedges, chipping, and putting. Yes, it's fun to go bang balls. Do that if that makes you happy. But if you really want to improve your golf game, if you want to lower your scoring average, you have to practice the short game.
1: Well,
0: and
1: here's,
0: you fall in love with practicing the short game. Make it fun.
1: Yes. Well, pro tip, and you know, been around here a couple of days. If you set your watch, and I'm just making up an example, they'll spend 45 minutes on the range, and they'll spend an hour and a half on the putting green. Mm-hmm. You know, I watched Carolyn Inglis because I know her, and I was watching her the other day. She hit some balls, but she was on the putting range first, or the putting green, I should say. And she went and hit some balls, and then she came back to the putting green.
0: Yep.
1: So
0: that's what
1: makes winners.
0: That's what high-level players will do.
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1: Special edition of Grilling at the Green live from the Standard Portland Classic at Columbia Edgewater in North Portland, right next to the airport. Kay Cockrell from the Golf Channel and NBC. It is so very nice to have you here. Are there players that sometimes you just wish, no names, Kay, that you wish, oh, that's a tough draw for me today to cover?
0: I always had a problem playing with exceedingly slow players. Yeah. I was a quick player. I know there's quick players out here like Nelly Korda, Gino Titicoon. They just hit and react, and their caddies are very efficient. And the players that go on and have an extensive conversation with the caddy and or over deliberate pre-shot routine, right, drives me insane. I would love to see, 4 hours or less every time, both man, woman, and child that are competing at all the levels play. There's really only negative stuff can come into your head if you're overthinking this game. Yeah. You've done your prep. go out and just react and hit the shot.
1: I, you know, we've kind of got the catbird seat up here. So I've been watching, and I've watched a few of the players that are new on tour versus the wily veterans. I'll put it that way. And the newer ones, a lot of them are clipping along at a pretty good pace, but there's been a couple that the uncertainty crept in, you know, when they were looking at a putt and they looked at it, they thought they lined it up and they backed off and they went and they did this and they're going to the side and all that. And you look at them and it's reflective on the scoreboard too.
0: Yep.
1: You know, that's a very tough deal.
0: It is. And I think, you know, sometimes players that used to complain a lot, just complain after every single shot, that used to kind of drive me crazy too, because you get tired. I have to listen to that. Do I have to listen to your complaining for 4 hours? If nowadays, if I'm home, I don't care what your game is like. If you play quickly and you have a good attitude, chances are we'll play again and again. If you have a bad attitude and you're slow, it's one and done. I'm not playing time. Life is too short to spend with miserable, slow golfers. So
1: yeah, I like to just flip through it, have some fun.
0: Yeah.
1: I don't even.
0: Hey, and we're all gonna miss shots.
1: Oh,
0: it's gonna happen.
1: It's gonna happen every round.
0: And that's the big thing too, is these players on tour for the most part have a great ability to just forget the bad shot.
1: Yeah.
0: And it's a really hard thing to do, to let that go. I mean, you can have a little quick moment with yourself, then you have to let it go. It's done.
1: Yeah.
0: You have to get on to the next shot and be in the present. And that's the way we should live life anyway, day in and day out, no matter what you're doing.
1: You can't get it back.
0: Be in the moment, enjoy that moment, you know, focus on this moment as much as you can.
1: Okay, predictions. It's Friday. It's early. They haven't even put the cut line out as far as before we did it. So let's do the simple ones. Who are you watching and what's the cut line and what's the winning score?
0: Well, right now the cut, it would be looking at like probably a couple under par.
1: Yeah.
0: At least. You know, it's the thing is this tournament and this golf course does not favor any one player. If you're a long ball hitter, you really don't have an advantage unless you're hitting it straight.
1: Yeah.
0: A lot of times you have to, you know, hit less off the tee. I'm looking at Gino Titicoon right now, who's 5 under today, 9 under. She is such a strong player. I watched her yesterday. She's one of those players that makes golf look easy. I mean, she hit 17 greens. Her caddy thought she hit 18, but she was technically like a half an inch into the fringe. So that's not a green hit.
1: Yeah.
0: You know, I also look at Yalimi Noh, which kind of surprises me because she can get a little wild off the tee. She's a beautiful ball striker, but she can hit it sideways a little bit, but she's played well here in the past. You'll see a lot of players come back to the same venue and play well. I like her chances. She's going to be on the Solheim Cup team. Of course, I was happy to see Mario Galdiano, a fellow Bruin.
1: Yes, yeah.
0: At the top of the leaderboard yesterday.
1: I knew that was coming.
0: Well, she's such a good kid. She's from Hawaii. She had a great UCLA career. Played with Lilia Vu and Patty Tavitanikit on the team. And Bronte Law, she was in. So she had to fight hard for her position at UCLA, and then she's been playing basically on the, she got her card finally last year, then lost it. She's been playing on the Epson tour, and I would love to see someone like that break through. Whether she wins or not, I would love for her to at least have a top 10 finish and get some momentum going to finish out this season.
1: Any predictions on Solheim Cup?
0: I
1: know it's a little ways out there.
0: I'm going to be working that. I love working. I think this is going to be my 20th Solheim that I've worked. I love that event. I love team golf. I love match play. It's going to be tough for the U.S. to win in Europe.
1: Yeah.
0: It always is. The home field advantage has a great advantage. But the European team has a few younger members that might just, you know, succumb to the pressure. I'm hoping the USA wins it and gets 2 in a row.
1: I would love that.
0: I'm actually going over there early with my husband, and we're going to tour Amsterdam and Belgium the week before, then work the Solheim. He's actually working as a team helper for Team USA, and then we're going to jump over to Italy afterwards.
1: There you're going to eat.
0: There we will eat.
1: There
0: very
1: you're gonna
0: well.
1: Eat. I was going to say, yes. if you want some restaurant recommendations for Amsterdam and stuff, I can send you those too.
0: Okay. I'd right. welcome them. Thank you.
1: So I don't know where Mark disappeared to. Mark Gans.
0: He is around.
1: He is.
0: He might have gone in for another cup of coffee.
1: He might. Yeah, he needs more coffee like that. Okay. I wish you the best of luck. Thank you for stopping by. It's a pleasure to have you here on the show today.
0: Thank you, Jeff.
1: I always enjoy talking.
0: I appreciate your being here and supporting women's golf in general and specifically here in Portland. Well,
1: before you go, what is the most, this is a test, Kay. What is the most, your most favorite thing you've ever eaten in Portland? Wait for the jets to go by.
0: There they go. My husband's capturing those. I'm a big fan of fish, so the salmon here is usually pretty good.
1: Excellent.
0: And I always at least have salmon at least once or twice a week
1: when
0: I'm here visiting.
1: I'll have to send you my cashew crusted salmon recipe.
0: I've also had some pretty good scones here. You guys have a lot of good bakeries.
1: Yeah, can you tell? Thank you so much.
0: Thank you.
1: It's good to see you, and enjoy the rounds. I'll be saying hi to you over the next 3 days.
0: Sounds good.
1: All right. Kay Cockrell, everybody, NBC Golf Channel. Always a pleasure to talk to her, and absolutely fantastic.
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14: With SRN News, I'm Mary Rose. New U.S. tariffs on Canadian goods took effect at midnight after trade talks collapsed with the Trump administration. Prime Minister Mark Carney made the announcement Friday night, saying progress in the trade talks has not been enough to meet our objectives for Canadians. And as a result, he has directed Canada's negotiators to return to Ottawa. The tariffs impacted about $20 billion worth of Canadian imports. Carney said Canada will match those tariffs dollar for dollar to protect our workers and businesses. President Trump is promoting Lindsey Graham's sister for a full Senate term. The president was in South Carolina yesterday to campaign for Republican Senator Darlene Graham, who was appointed by the governor of South Carolina to serve out the remainder of Lindsey Graham's term following his death last month. This is SRN News.
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0: This is a live version of Grilling at the Green, and we are coming to you from the Standard Portland Classic out at Columbia Edgewater on the banks of the Columbia River. And as you can tell, right next to the Portland Airport, Nancy Lopez. I'm going to actually stand up for you. What an honor to meet you.
1: Oh, thank you.
0: Yeah.
1: It's great to be here.
0: I used to photograph you when you played.
1: Really?
0: But yeah, but we never met. So it's,
1: nice to meet you.
0: So, okay. Most of you who didn't wake up just yesterday, Nancy's had, see if I get the numbers right, 48 tour wins, 3 majors, Hall of Fame. Now she's got Nancy Lopez Golf Adventures.
1: Yes, sir.
0: Okay. Mm-hmm. AP Sportsman of the Year. It goes on. It's a long, long list. It's a long, long list. It's really, you. I'm almost tongue-tied, which is unusual for me
1: to meet you.
0: What are your memories of playing in Portland? I know you won.
1: Yes. You know, I always say that when the LPGA schedule came out, I'd always put Portland, I'd look for what the dates were for Portland, Toledo, and Rochester. Those are my 3 favorites.
0: Yeah.
1: And so I'd put them in my calendar, and then I would kind of play, you know, how many tournaments will I play up to Portland, or how many will I play after? So it kind of just set the schedule, because I loved coming here. the weather was not always great, but I loved being able to wear a sweater sometime, and
0: sure.
1: It was nice to be here, and being able to play here at Columbia Edgewater. It was such a great golf course. Beautiful. I got to play in the Pro-Am on Wednesday, and it was amazing. You know, they built the tees further back, and it was really long for me compared to what it used to be.
0: Yeah.
1: But it's a beautiful golf course. The greens are in great shape. And it was just, you know, you look down the fairway, the first fairway, and you want to get out there and start playing.
0: Yep.
1: It's so pretty. But just one of my favorite places. People have always been great, very supportive of women's golf. So to come and play in front of them was always a lot of fun.
0: When you come, if you do come to the tournament, folks, when you walk from the parking lot, you walk down this path, and they have the past winners on banners. You'll see Nancy there. She's there. let's talk about women in golf for a while. How things have progressed the last few years to at a good rate,
1: yes.
0: And they're getting better. Can you compare where they are now to when you played?
1: Oh, wow. Well, I know now that the players are making a lot more money than we did. Of course, when we started, we thought we were making a lot of money.
0: Yeah.
1: First place back in the late 70s and early 80s, first place was $15,000. Now you can make $1 million.
0: Yeah.
1: But I remember, you know, when I won 9 tournaments my rookie year, and I was the first player to reach the $200,000 mark, which was pretty
0: big.
1: A lot of money for us back then. So the purses, you know, I think, you know, not that they didn't back then, but the sponsors of today, they want to have the best tournament, the best golf course to present to the LPGA players, which is awesome. You know, I look at the players like Donna Capone and Kathy Whitworth and Carol Mann and all those great players, and Judy Rankin, Joanne Carner, that, you know, got us to where they got us. And then I think, you know, they were smart enough to know we were the next group that was going to carry the torch for the next part of, you know, the centuries of golf to come. And to be able to do that. And I hope that whatever I did and Pat Bradley and Patty Sheehan and all those players hopefully took that torch to the next generation and helped the tour grow with whatever we did, because that was always my goal. I think, you know, when you're a top player and you're winning, there's a lot of pressure for you to play all the time.
0: Sure, sure.
1: And of course you'd like to play all the time, but you just can't do it. But when I was asked to do things, you know, I didn't do it for Nancy Lopez. I did it for my tour, because I knew that that's what we needed during that time. And I hope that players always realize that, you know, you need to give to a tour that you love, for it to keep growing, because that's the only way it's going to keep growing.
0: I got to add this little sidebar question. What was it like playing with Big Mama?
1: Well, she was my idol. she was, you know, when I watched her on TV as a little amateur, which I didn't get to see her much because we weren't on television much, but she had such a great attitude. You didn't know if she was playing good or bad. She was just the same all the time, but hit the ball a long way. And when I got to play with her, I played as an amateur with her in the Women's U.S. Open. Of course, I wanted to beat her. I wanted to show her how good I was.
0: Sure.
1: Because she's my idol. But she was so much fun to play with. Just a great attitude, great shot maker. I mean, she got in trouble a lot because she didn't hit that driver very straight, but she could get out of trouble and get on the green from anywhere. And I thought that was always pretty cool.
0: I thought maybe that's representative of her life in general, getting out of trouble. You never know. You never know.
1: She was a character for sure.
0: She was a big character.
1: Yeah.
0: We were talking about giving back to the tours and that. I think that, from my perspective, that's very, very important. But I think the players now with social media and just stuff like we're doing here, that they have more opportunities to that too, to reach out to fans and to young players, et cetera, et cetera.
1: Yes.
0: And if let's step back 2 weeks, and if this stuff was available when you guys were coming up, because like you said, you and Joanne and Betsy and everybody like that, they were your icons now. You're just icons. I mean, there's a display on your stuff in the clubhouse here. I walk by it every morning when I come in. Would that have changed? Would that really have made LPGA tour and performances and tournaments jump, you think?
1: Yeah, I think back then it probably would have, for sure. Just to make people more aware of what we were doing out there and to, you know, keep them informed on what we were doing, how the purses were growing, where we were. I think, too, because when you can do that, there's a lot of places that we go that some people don't know are there.
0: Yeah.
1: And back then, you know, if we could have done that, we'd probably bring more people out to watch women's golf if everybody was connected like that, for sure. I would think it would have helped it grow even faster.
0: Well, you guys, well, when you're talking about Joanne and stuff, that was kind of the station wagon brigade back in those days, going from event to event, wasn't it?
1: Yeah, well, the founders talked about that a lot. Yeah. When they would travel, they were always traveling in a caravan, and I think they had different color signs, like, you know, red was, you know, we're going to stop and eat, you know, green, we need gas, you know, whatever, yellow, we have to go to the bathroom, you know, those kind of things, and I know that that's what they did, so they could travel together, and then when they got to the golf tournaments, they set up the course. They put up the ropes. They paid themselves at the end of the tournament. They, you know, somebody was writing the check for whatever place you finished. And I mean, it's amazing, you know, when they were all alive, when they would tell us the stories, it was fun to listen to them.
0: It was like a little caravan. Traveling circus, if you will.
1: They worked very hard who would have thought these women would have started a tour with what they were doing? But they wanted to do it, and they made it happen.
0: They made it happen. Mm-hmm. How's the level of golf compared to when you were on tour as of today, when we look out and we see, you know, Nelly, et cetera, right on down the line? And is it comparable with, given the exception of the technology and the equipment and stuff, from when you were playing to what is today?
1: I mean, the equipment has definitely changed the game.
0: Yeah.
1: The players hit it very far. I mean, we hit it far back in our day. Carner and I were probably average 275 off the tee, and we had wood heads and steel shafts back then.
0: Yeah.
1: So if we had the equipment that they have today, you know, that would have helped us a lot too. The balls, we were playing Bellotta balls back then.
0: Oh, yeah.
1: So I think the equipment has definitely changed. I think, though, I think golfers now are more athletic, because I know when we were on tour, we didn't have the workout trailer and we didn't have people taking care of us. It was just us, our caddy, and, you know, our exercise was walking and playing and practicing all the time. So, you know, I think Annika kind of started that, the athletic part of it. If you were going to stay up with Annika, you had to be in good shape, because she was, you know, after 72 holes of golf, she probably could have played another 72 holes and won again, because she was in such great shape. And you see these players are all really, I mean, 9 out of 10 are in great shape.
0: Well, and you said, you know, there wasn't a team Nancy back in those days, was there?
1: No, just me and my dad and my daddy.
0: Well, that's kind of a team, I guess.
1: Yeah, small team.
0: You get better seating at the restaurant.
1: Probably.
0: You don't have to take up a banquet table when you go to eat.
1: No, but it golf was so much fun. I still love to watch the players. I played on Wednesday, like I said, in the pro-am, and it was so much fun to be out there. I had so many memories as I was teeing off, and I remembered where I used to hit it, and then, you know, what I had into the greens. And it was just, it was really fun. And like I said, the course is just beautiful. It's in great shape. And I just love it here. It's been one of my favorites, and I'm so glad I'm an ambassador for the Standard, and they bring me in. I came in last year, the year before, and now this year, and it's just nice that they include me to come and be a part of this event.
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0: This is a live version of Grilling at the Green, and we are coming to you from the Standard Portland Classic out at Columbia Edgewater on the banks of the Columbia River. And as you can tell, right next to the Portland Airport, Nancy Lopez. I'm going to actually stand up. So I want to talk to you about Nancy Lopez Golf Adventures.
1: Oh, okay.
0: How'd you come up with the concept? I'm sure you get, like you said, you plan a program. So there's always somebody that wants to play golf with Nancy Lopez. I mean, that's never going to change. But how did you come up with that, and how does it work? And I've read about it, but you need to tell them.
1: Okay. Well, this is our 12th year, and the way it started was Teresa Zamboni and Sue Powers, we were all involved with Ladies Links for Golf Magazine. Mm-hmm. And after the magazine went away, I got to know Teresa and Sue really well. I said, you know, it'd be fun to be kind of partners with them in something. And when I left the tour, I thought, you know, how can I give back? What can I do? I thought about doing golf schools somewhere.
0: Just, sure.
1: You know, have a stationary place, have golf schools. And I talked to Teresa and Sue about it. Well, they pondered about it, and they came back with me, and they said, why don't we start something called Nancy Lopez Golf Adventures, and we'll travel. I said, okay. That made me nervous because I'm like, okay, how are we going to do all this? They work very hard. I just show up.
0: That's a great job, Nancy.
1: It is.
0: That's a great job.
1: But I work really hard when I'm there.
0: Okay.
1: So anyway, they thought, you know, let's travel. Let's teach. Some of our schools are more teaching. Some are more golfing. And then we teach while they're golfing. And it's been a lot of fun. We have men and women. We have husband and wives. Anybody that wants to come and be a part of it, you can be just a starting golfer to a really decent golfer. We can always give you tips. I always tell people, can't get better unless you know what to work on.
0: Right.
1: Because you can go on the dry range and hit all the balls you want, and if you don't know what you're trying to fix, you're not going to get better. So it's a lot of fun. We'll go on 4 or 5 day trips. We were in Iceland last month. We took 50 people, and we played golf. It was kind of cold, but it was, you know, when you're with 50 people, it's okay because everybody's cold.
0: Everybody's
1: together.
0: Cold.
1: Now, if I go play with my husband and it's cold, we're like, we're not playing today, okay? So you just, it's like a team.
0: Yeah.
1: And we're all out there. We're having a good time. Reese and Sue, great players, top 50, great teachers, great in the top 50 on the LPG Tour, teaching professionals.
0: Yeah.
1: Now we have Nancy Henderson, who did work for the LPG. Now she's joined us.
0: Doing
1: and
0: good.
1: So we have a great team. They're fun. They don't beat you up when you're trying to learn how to play golf. They're going to help you. And I am too. I've learned how to teach because I didn't know how to teach. Everybody says, you're a professional golfer. Why can't you teach? I'm like, I just teach feel what I'm thinking.
0: Yep.
1: But now I can really teach because I've learned from them. But we have a good time. We were in Scotland the month before. We played the open course that everybody
0: sure.
1: played. So we were, you know, everybody was like, oh my gosh, I get to watch this on TV, and we played here.
0: Yeah.
1: So we just try and find places that are fun for people to go to. Sometimes they'll say, well, can we go here? So we'll work on a trip somewhere else. It's just whatever they want to do. But we have a great time. And if I can give back by teaching, it started where I said, you know, we have to get women out there on the golf course, make them feel comfortable,
15: yes,
1: make them feel like they belong on the golf course instead of being intimidated. And so we kind of started like that. But then the husband started coming, and we always joke that my husband leads the pub crawls. So they have a good time. And then the husbands play with the wives. If they want to play with the guys, they can. But we just try and make it a lot of fun, and we plan all the dinners. And, you know, when we're in Iceland, we planned all the different sites that we were going to go
15: sure,
1: see.
15: Sure.
1: So we're all together, and we have a really good time.
15: Did you play under the Northern Lights?
1: We didn't. We were there. We weren't there at the right time. But it was beautiful to watch the waterfalls and the glaciers and things yeah. like that. And it was just so cool. And I didn't realize that that it was just an island of volcanic action.
15: Yeah.
1: There's volcanoes there all the time. And I was like, okay, well, hope nothing goes off while we're here because I want to get home.
15: They did that about 4 or 5 years ago. They had one go off, and they kind of closed air traffic over yeah. Europe part of the time.
1: Yeah.
15: So you couldn't go anywhere.
1: Yeah. Yeah.
15: It was all the ash. Going to put you on the spot a little bit, Nancy. What was your winning score here? What was your best winning score? Do you remember?
1: Holy moly. It's probably really good.
15: and that's an unfair question because I didn't look it up, okay? So I'm just asking as a point of reference.
1: Yeah, you know what? That's probably out of my memory banks. I'd have to go back and look. But I you know, I won the U.S. Junior here when I was 17 also.
15: You remember that score?
1: Not just the was match play.
15: Oh, okay. Okay.
1: But yeah, I won the U.S. Juniors here. My mom and dad were with me, and the clubhouse was across the street back then.
15: Yeah.
1: But yeah, it was a lot of good memories here. It's been a good place for me.
15: We're going to wrap it up for Grilling at the Green for this episode here on Friday, August 14th from the Standard Portland Classic at Columbia Edgewater Golf Course. So for Nancy Lopez and myself, we wish you have a good day, and we'll be back tomorrow, same time, same multiple channels. Take care, everybody.
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18: When George Washington accepted command of the Continental Army, Americans were fighting a king and determined not to replace one form of unchecked power with another. Washington understood the difference between authority and ownership. In 1775, he declared, "When we assume the soldier, we do not lay aside the citizen." Even as commander of America's army, Washington remembered that he remained one of the people, and that the power entrusted to him was never his to keep. He did not fight to rule America, he fought so Americans could govern themselves. Washington's example gave the young nation something more than victory. It gave America a standard for leadership. Those who hold power must remain accountable to the people they serve, because in a free nation, leadership is not ownership. It is a duty and a trust.
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24: News this hour from Town Hall. I'm Mary Rose. As trade tensions continue to escalate, President Trump remains steadfast. Kim Mormon reports.
2: The United States has imposed 50% tariffs on $20 billion in Canadian goods, including hockey sticks and medical supplies. President Trump says the move protects American jobs and strengthens U.S. leverage. Canadian Prime Minister Mark Carney says Canada will respond dollar for dollar. The dispute could put North America's trade agreement under new pressure, with no further talks currently scheduled. Ken Lorman reporting.
24: The White House is moving to lower the price of beef.
3: President Trump is temporarily waiving higher tariffs on ground beef imports for the next 90 days. The move allows up to 300,000 metric tons of ground beef into the country without the usual higher out-of-quota tariffs. The president says the imported beef will be sold at 25% below current market prices to help lower costs for American families while the domestic cattle herd rebuilds. Willie Nelson, Washington.
24: Ranchers in northern Mexico are preparing to resume cattle exports to the U.S. as a year-long ban ends. The ban had been imposed due to a parasite outbreak affecting cattle industries on both sides of the border. The U.S. plans to restart imports on August 24th at the Douglas, Arizona crossing. New restrictions will be in place to prevent the spread of parasites. Wildfires burning across Europe this summer are uncovering a dangerous legacy of World Wars I and II. Heat from the fires has detonated old bombs and landmines, putting firefighters at risk. Explosions have been reported in France, Belgium, Germany, and the Netherlands as flames expose long-hidden munitions buried beneath the landscape. More on these stories at townhall.com.
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24: Tesla recalls nearly 3 million vehicles in China over door handle safety risks.
7: Tesla and other Chinese car makers are recalling more than 4 million vehicles over safety concerns, including risks tied to their door handles. Tesla is recalling about 2.98 million vehicles, including models 3, Y, X, and S, over door handle safety risks. This follows China's announcement in February to ban hidden door handles seen commonly on Tesla and

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3: High pressure offshore, so we get pretty nice weather for the rest of our weekend. Upper 70s and sunny through the afternoon hours. Overnight, some clouds, and we're down around 60. We'll start off Sunday cloudy, but then we get a sunny afternoon, upper 70s again. We're in the upper 80s and sunny Monday. You can always get the latest weather at theanswerportland.com. I'm meteorologist Steve Hamilton on AM 1640, The Answer.
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0: And we do welcome you to the CNC Auto Show. I am Aaron Clements, and we have a fantastic show for you. I'm here with a co-host, David Clark.
1: Yes, sir.
0: And we have co-host Jamie Bridges.
1: Jamie's too worried about what we're doing today.
0: Yeah. Jamie's, I could tell she was a little nervous. She's over there signing the registration forms so that she can be in a race with David Clark, Tripp Clark, Mason Rogers, all of us. They're going to race a little bit. I don't know if we're, and we have two special guests here with us. Okay, we have Ross Wheeler of All Rad Kart Racing.
2: Good morning.
0: And good morning. And then we have Rad Wheeler. Rad, welcome to the show. We're going to have a good time, man.
3: Yeah.
0: Yeah, we are. That's right. Yeah. Oh, we're going to do it. Okay, this is going to be an exciting show because we're going to have races and all this other stuff. And we're going to talk about kart racing.
2: Yeah.
0: Ross is, and Rad are just filled with information about karting and just a lot of things to do with small engines, just a lot of different things. And we're going to get a lot of that information from them. So this is going to be really good. So if you have a question about carts, cars, or collision,
1: there
0: you can
1: go.
0: Give us a call.
1: Let's do it.
0: We'll be sitting on go. And they kind of opened the place up kind of for this part of it, just for us.
2: We did, yeah.
0: They've got some exciting events going on shortly. But at the same time, we're here just as an early session to see everything. So you may see them setting up some of the carts behind us, getting everything ready and setting on go. And you can watch us if you're just listening right now, which is fine. Listen on your favorite station. But if you want to watch this show, you can go to facebook.com/CC Auto Show or just ccautoshow.com. ccautoshow.com comes from Kingdom Web Pros.
1: There you go.
0: Yeah.
1: They'll take your business to the next level.
0: I know they will.
1: So.
0: They will definitely do that. Okay, we want to welcome our newest station, KKBJ in Minneapolis. And thank you for joining the CNC Auto Show family, and thank you for riding along with the CNC Auto Show. Okay. Ross, I'm going to start with you. Tell us a little bit about what we do here at All Rad Kart Racing.
2: Yeah, we're glad to have you guys here this morning. Aaron, David, thank you all so much for coming out. This is a blast. It's been fun setting everything up and getting ready to do the show. Here at All Rad Kart Racing, we just celebrated 1 year of operation here where we are on June 5th. So we've been here a lot longer than most people in the CSRA know that we have.
1: Yeah.
2: We do a lot of fun and exciting things here at All Rad Kart Racing. So we are, our title is Kart Racing. But you can come and just ride a go-kart with us if that's what you want to do. Hopefully, we're going to get you so excited that you might want to then go try a race, what we're going to experience here in a little bit.
0: Yes.
2: We've been doing that here with the existing track that's here. We're so grateful for the opportunity that we have with the Resting Place Church that has leased the outdoor area to us. So we're very grateful to them and them, you know, taking the risk and opening up this opportunity for us to be able to race go-karts in their backyard.
0: Well, it's something good for the public also because they have the opportunity to not only get exposed to some of the go-karts, but at the same time, they have the opportunity to have team relationships and different things.

0: It, well, like an event, I think you have some events today.
1: Absolutely. We do a lot of corporate team building. We do a lot of big events here with different corporations and businesses. The event that we're having here today at 10:30, we're working with AU, and at 10:30, we're going to have a busload of 80 students pull in, and it's part of their first-year student networking that where they can come into when they're going to college for the first year. They'll meet friends and, you know, start networking with their peers and everything. So this is like a team building opportunity for them to come out. So we'll host one bus before lunch and then another bus after lunch. So it's going to be an exciting weekend.
0: Yeah, it's going to be a it's going to be a long weekend for you too. You and Rad, you two are going to be working pretty hard. And this is Michelle up here.
1: Yeah, Michelle Wheeler. Michelle, my wife, is who you will meet when you come in to do your registration. Michelle handles all that part of the waivers and the point of sale and everything. And she's around here somewhere. And then Radley and I are always running around the track doing some type of sport.
0: Here.
1: And my dad's here. Yep. This is a family business. So we've got all of our great employees that are here helping us too. It takes a lot of folks to make this operation run smoothly.
2: That's what's so great about Augusta and about a lot of communities. You have these local businesses like we were at last week over at the, this 2 weeks of being outside with something with, whether it's ATVs or go-karts, things to bring the family to. And this is phenomenal. We ride by it when we go to the baseball park. And my son, when I told him, I told Tripp, I said, hey, we're going to the go-kart track today. He was just fired up, ready to get here. So I know this is going to be phenomenal for Augusta.
0: It's just set up really nice. It's nice, clean, neat, but and also has things to do with karting just all over. It's got that good feel to it.
1: Yeah, it's a lot of fun. You know, this a lot of work went into how do we make this space work when we're only outside. Like I said before, the church is occupying the building. So Michelle and I and Radley, there were many nights that we're building this model out. And how do we make it work? How do we make it comfortable? How do we add restrooms? How do we facilitate fun karting experience with what we have here? So we're doing an amazing job. And again, you know, we're grateful for this opportunity. Our long-term goal is to build Augusta a really nice asphalt track facility here.
2: There you go.
1: That's where we're heading with Allrad. And then when we start to grow those legs, what we're starting to bring along now is the Raceology, to where we say STEM meets adrenaline on the track, and we'll speak more to that here in just a little bit.
2: Well, I can tell you right now, Jamie, she's in heaven right now because there are energy drinks everywhere. She doesn't have to go anywhere to get it.
1: We have copious quantities of Red Bull.
0: Well, also, from what I understand, we're going to have a little bit of a race shortly. And Jamie, I can't remember exactly what the text said. What did it say?
3: Something like, I hope all y'all are ready to get beat.
0: Yeah, that's what it was.
2: Okay.
0: So I think she has plans on winning this thing.
2: Well, I love that they got the podium here. So, like, you come out here, you're going to have some competition with whoever you get in there. There's trophies. This is fantastic.
3: Yeah.
1: And so we'll have live timing up on our monitors as you're racing. So it's going to show your lap times every lap that you do. All the go-karts here have a transponder on them. We have really sophisticated computer equipment that's running all this. And it'll track your lap times and your top speeds. So when you come off the track, you'll be able to look up on the left monitor there for the GP track that we're racing today. You'll see your best lap times and your speed. And we'll also print a result sheet so you can see the analytics of your race. So like how you did, where you got fast, where you might have got blocked by someone. So when you guys are trying to make those passes and overtake other carts. So it's a lot of fun. And we'll spend some time looking at those results and then when you register with us, you go into our database here. So you can race by yourself, and you can still race against our community of drivers that's here. So we have a lot of drivers that may come out on their lunch break on a Friday or Saturday, and they'll come out and race maybe by themselves. Their friends weren't able to make it because they're at work, but they can race against them to try to beat their personal best lap times.
3: Oh, that's pretty neat.
0: So, Jamie, did they say that your name was going to be up there at the top on that thing?
3: Yeah, it's going to be. They don't have to tell me. I already know.
2: Well, I thought we were going to put it down here.
1: We got some competition going already. I love it.
0: Rad, tell us a little bit about how this Allrad got started. And where did the name come from?
4: So first we thought about, if we get in the racing, it's going to take a lot. But we thought if we just put a little bit more into it, we could let the whole community race.
0: Uh-huh. Yeah.
3: And that's awesome.
0: And it sounds like that's exactly what's happened.
4: Yes, sir.
0: Yeah, that sounds pretty awesome, don't it? Yeah, and I know that all of you have worked really hard to make all this happen and make the things that we have.
4: Yes, we have.
0: So now I am just curious here, though. His name's Rad. Allrad Karting. Is that where that come from?
1: It did. Yeah. So we spent a lot of time trying to name a business and how do you name it and how do you be different in the market. and, you know, all kinds of names come about. And then we, Allrad just, you know, came up in conversation, some of the pillow talk one night, right? And that's it. You know, it was just there. Allrad, and the three green slashes represent the three of us, so Radley, Michelle, and myself. And we're all leaning into motorsports. That's the design behind
0: the
1: logo.
0: Oh, that's pretty awesome. I like that. Yeah, you did put some thought into that.
1: We did. Yeah. So I've had a lot of good help with Radley and Michelle. So
0: let's try to grab this phone call real quick. And we welcome you to the CNC Auto Show.
5: Good morning, Aaron.
0: Yes. Hey, Carol, man, how in the world are you doing? Good morning.
5: I am doing good. Congratulations to these folks on this new guard. I remember as a kid riding the go-karts on the little go-kart tracks over there next to UCS on board that way. Many a summer night.
0: Let me introduce you, though. 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Awesome.
1: Right.
0: Yes.
1: Thanks for calling in, Carol.
5: David, question. If you and our lady host there have a wreck on the kart track today racing, are you going to pursue a diminished value claim
2: on the... Oh, absolutely. There's no doubt. And if it's a total loss, I might dispute that value as well. So we're going to see what it's about.
4: I'd probably spin them out.
3: See, there you go. Wow.
5: Is it going to be a discounted rate since the carts are much smaller?
2: No, I think we'll still keep the same prices. Flat fee.
0: Yeah. You see, it's going to be a good race, though, Carol. I can sense that.
1: The competition's already building.
2: Oh, yeah.
4: It is.
5: Oh, I bet it is. All right. Y'all have a good day.
0: Hey, Carol, thank you for calling in.
4: Thank you too.
0: Bye-bye.
1: Thank you.
0: Okay. Here's the plan. They have registered. Do we want them to go ahead and start getting ready to do the racing? I tell you what, we have one more segment. And that way we'll be sure we have all the paperwork, because you have to do the registration to get there.
1: Yeah.
0: And this is a very safe area. They'll be having they'll have their helmets. They'll have their neck item that they put around.
1: Yep.
0: And so everything is just completely safe. But we want to make sure all of that is ready. And during the during the next segment, not the next one coming up, but the one after that, we will have a race. We'll be right back with more of the CNC Auto Show.

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0: back to the CNC Auto Show. We are at All Rad Kart Racing here in Augusta, Georgia, off of Wheeler Road. A fantastic place. We have our co-hosts are David Clark and Jamie Bridges, but they are over to the side getting fitted for helmets, neck gear, and all the safety items that they use here at All Rad Kart Racing for safety, to make sure everything's done safe. But once they're out on the track, it is just dog eat dog. I mean, because Jamie has a strong idea that she wants to win this thing, and she said she would. But of course, we also have David Clark out there. Rad Wheeler will be out there, and Trip Clark will be out there, and Michaela, I'm not sure if she's going to be there. But we're going to have a good team, and this will be mostly CNC Auto Show team people that will be out there on the track racing. And they've already went through the process. It's a real quick, simple process to fill out the registration. They got that done. And then you walk over from there, you go get your helmets, and there's a little cloth item that goes over the top of your head. You put that on, you put the helmet on top of that, and the little neck thing, and then the next thing you know, they'll be putting you out there on the track. They've already got half the go-karts behind us getting those ready. They hadn't fired those up yet, but they'll be firing those up in a minute. And from what I understand, the winner will be more the person who has the fastest lap time. That way, you not only will you compete here during this race, but you'll also be competing with others who have raced on this track before and moved ahead. So it's going to be a lot of fun. Now, I'll mention that this is a good sport, not only to learn teamwork, not only to learn how to work with competition, but it also is a great sport for team building as far as company events. There's a lot of people coming this afternoon that will be here. I think one busload of 80 people, and then another busload of 80 people, and then a third busload of 80 people will be here later on today. As a matter of fact, where we set up our remote trailer, we have, after the show, we have 15 minutes to get everything in the trailer and get it moved out. So a lot of exciting stuff going on. I see most of them have their helmets on over there. Rad, you got your helmet on. Come stand behind me. You say you are ready?
1: Yes, I am.
0: Rad said he was ready. Are you going to win, Rad?
1: Yes, I am.
0: All right, Rad said he was going to win this race. And my guess is he's going to be a hard one to contend with because he has done this before. And now we have David Clark coming over here. All right. David.
2: Aaron, we're getting ready.
0: You getting ready?
2: I'm getting fired up.
0: Oh, this is going to be good.
2: Competition's on.
0: Well, have a seat for a minute. Come on, tell us about your strategy. What do you plan to do?
2: Well, first I'm going to spin Mason out. Like, I've already got that in my brain, and then I'm going for Jamie.
0: Yeah, it's going over. For Jamie. And that'll take two of those.
2: It's over.
0: Now, I'm going to tell you, I believe, this is Trip. But Rad over there, I think he's going to be a little tough to contend with. Yeah. And I got a strong feeling Trip's going to be right on up there with you, too.
2: Man, this place is awesome. I mean, just the walkthrough they go whenever, you know, you're getting ready to get your helmet. They walk you through all the safety. I mean, they're on top of it.
0: Yeah.
2: I mean, I tell you, you got families out there that are looking for something to do on the afternoons or on the weekends. This is where to go, and it's fun. It's really nice facility.
0: Yeah, and I will say that this is a little bit of a step above what your carts might be in some places to where they much slower. These are much faster carts, and also they're set up in a way to where if you do good under one cart, you can move up to even faster carts on the track next door to us.
2: Well, that was interesting whenever we were over there, as he was explaining to us, you know, they've got the adult carts and they've got the junior carts. Uh-huh. So, like, Trip's going to start off in a junior cart. So, you know, they've got different levels for everybody. So, yeah. Again, I think it's...
0: And as soon as you master one, then you move up to the next.
2: That's right. I might go pro today.
0: Yeah.
2: I never know.
0: You look... Right now, you look a little bit like a World War II fighter pilot.
2: Okay.
0: With your little hat on.
2: My little hat, yeah.
0: Yeah.
2: Make sure if I start sweating, it's not coming out of my face. So.
0: Oh, you sweating because you're concerned about Mason winning?
2: No, just adrenaline's pumping right now.
0: It's going to be good. Now, we got Jamie. She's all suited up over there, and she is sitting on go. Jamie, you and Michaela, come on over here also. Let us see what you look like with your helmet on, Jamie. All right, there she is. Jamie is all suited up. She's got her helmet on. Now, I want to be able to take a glance. It's going to be easy to recognize Mason while he's out there. He's got the red, white, and blue on. Let's see here. I'm going to recognize Jamie's helmet and what she's wearing. Michaela's over there. She's going to be riding. Tripp's got a white shirt on, and David's got a blue. So, and Rad's got a black shirt. So I'm going to be able to watch for you, and we're going to have a rough idea on how each one of you do as far as the racing and who's in the lead.
2: There you go.
0: And of course we'll have Ross, if I'm not mistaken, we'll be able to tell just looking at the board too, right?
3: Up here on the board and right here behind us. So on this board right here behind us is where you do our driver's assignments, guys. So y'all can look up there and find your name on the left hand side of the screen. Over on the right, there's a column that has some green squares and blue squares. That's your go-kart that you're going to get in over here. So we've got David in cart 7, Mason in cart 8. So you'll just go out and find that go-kart in the row. And you hop in the cart, and that's how our timing system tracks you around the track. It tracks the go-kart, not the driver. So each time when you race with us, you may get in a different cart each time. So we you know, depending on what's in the lineup. So you'll never get the same cart twice, essentially, right? So, yeah. And as they're going around down here on the bottom right of this screen, I don't know if the cameras can catch it or not, but we'll see live timing on this screen. It just doesn't look as good on our monitor here because this is more for cart assignments. Our viewing for our track times is over on this monitor over on the left, and we're actually having some technical difficulties right now with it. We're doing a restart. Hopefully it'll be up by the time they start their race.
2: Yeah, and Ross, I was talking them through your just the introduction to us over there, getting the helmets fit and explaining everything about the carts and just how great it is. So yeah. And then the difference in the junior carts and the adult carts, and so it's actually something that fits everybody. So
3: oh, this is yeah. a great yeah. experience. We have a lot of families come out and race with us, and you know, we go through that standard process of sign the waivers. We have two. We have electronic waiver, then we have a paper waiver, and then you come through. We go through a safety briefing. You guys got the expedited version of that this morning, but we do have what we call the Church of Speed around the corner, where we have a small classroom where we actually sit everybody down and we go over the flags and we go over the rules. It takes about 5 to 8 minutes to go through that.
2: That's
3: awesome. You guys will witness some of that today. But then we go through a helmet fitting process and prepare you to go out on the racetrack. And then this is where you guys are going to enter the track right here behind us.
2: All right.
0: Awesome. Well, we'll be right back with more of the CNC Auto Show. We should have some racing during the next segment. See you shortly.
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8: With SRN News, I'm Mary Rose. New U.S. tariffs on Canadian goods took effect at midnight after trade talks collapsed with the Trump administration. Prime Minister Mark Carney made the announcement Friday night, saying progress in the trade talks has not been enough to meet our objectives for Canadians. And as a result, he has directed Canada's negotiators to return to Ottawa. President Trump is promoting Lindsey Graham's sister for a full Senate term.
7: This is
8: the
7: AM
8: president was in South Carolina Friday to campaign for Republican Senator Darlene Graham, who was appointed by the governor of South Carolina to serve out the remainder of Lindsey Graham's term following his death last month. And a tropical depression is off the coast of Hawaii. It's now a tropical storm, Make. The Central Pacific Hurricane Center says Make is packing top winds near 45 miles per hour. This is SRN News.
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0: join you with the CNC Auto Show. I am Eric Clements, and I'm here with Ross Wheeler, and we're at All Rad Kart Racing, and all of our other co-hosts and producers and others are on the track racing. They're all suited up, and there they go.
1: Yeah, they just went under the green flag. So the first lap here at All Rad's always a safety lap.
0: Uh-huh.
1: When we first leave the pit lane, we ask the drivers, do not race and do not go full speed. That way they can get familiar with the go-kart, the controls, most importantly the brake. That's the red pedal on the left. We want to make sure they know how that brake's going to respond when they then go fast. Our kart reaches speeds of 35, 40 miles an hour. So we want to make sure they at least know how to stop the go-kart, right? Because the brakes are going to respond different than a car that you drive in because they're not anti-lock brakes. And then after we get that safety lap out of the way, right when we went live there, they went under the green flag. So they're racing.
0: Oh, so they are racing.
1: They are racing right here in the bottom of the screen. We'll get that window cleared out in a second. But the bottom right, you can see who's in the lead so far. You can see their best lap time.
0: Are you saying that Jamie is winning so far?
1: Jamie is in the lead right now based on fastest lap time. So she's got a 30.492. Then we've got Radley in second place and David in third, Michaela in fourth, and Mason in fifth.
0: And Mason will never hear the end of this if Jamie wins that thing.
1: So Jamie just went the fastest lap again on their second lap there. So our third lap. They're in their third lap. You can see their lap time, their lap count right there under the laps column.
0: Now, this is going to be tricky to explain to them. Now, it looks like they're handling the corners very well. The brakes, I drove one briefly the other day. The brakes feel really good. It's just you don't have the anti-lock brake capability.
1: Correct. Yeah, so that's we always brief on the brakes because they are not anti-lock brakes. They do lock if you push hard, and they lock the rear axle only.
0: Uh-huh.
1: These go-karts do not have braking on the front wheels. Uh-huh. So we just, we prime a lot of our drivers before they go out. Hey, these are going to respond different than your car because this doesn't have the anti-lock braking mechanisms going on. So
0: now I noticed you had a little small class for them before they went out on the track just to explain that if you do spin out that you need to just not get out of the cart or anything like that. Just sit there.
1: That's correct.
0: And if somebody needs to come help you, they'll come help you get out of the way.
1: Yes, sir. We do a full safety briefing before any race. And you don't have to do that every time when you come race at All Rad. So as long as you're here within a reoccurrence of 3 months and we feel like you retained the safety briefing, you just get a quick pass. You don't have to go through the safety briefing every time.
0: Yeah.
1: And we know we got a spin out back here in the back straight right here before turn seven.
0: Oh, Mason. Mason spun out. Our show producer, Mason Rogers, has spun out.
1: So
0: what turn would that be called?
1: So that's approaching turn seven. So there's seven turns on the track. So they're approaching turn seven in the front straight here. And that protocol that we just went through is one of the things that we cover in our safety briefing. And I can tell everybody listened because they responded appropriately when the yellow flag went out.
0: Uh-huh.
1: So that was a good test of how well our safety briefing goes.
0: Yes. Well, it does look like to me that that Rad is in the lead now. Is that right?
1: So we've got Radley in the lead with a best lap time of 28.745. We've got David in second place and Jamie in third, Kayla in fourth, Mason in fifth. And Tripp is bringing it in sixth. So we do have Tripp out there on a junior kart, so just to be fair there. So our ages for our karting are ages 7 to 14 on our junior karts, and then ages 15 and up on our adult karts. Our junior karts are reaching speeds of close to 25 miles an hour, and our adult karts are reaching speeds of close to 40 miles an hour.
0: So you've got something for almost everybody, whether it's a family or whether it's an accounting group or just a group of people that work together that want to get their teamwork formed.
1: Absolutely, yeah. You know, there's some recent Gallup poll surveys that show that teams that interact with each other outside of the workplace are more productive and get along better in the workplace. So when we have groups come out and spend time here at the track and compete against one another in a different environment, maybe they're competing at work, but here, you know, work's off the table, they're here to have a good time. It really brings the work team together to come out and experience things like this. You know, there's a lot of other great experiences, Augusta, you can do as a team, but we do a lot of business with different businesses and corporations. They'll come out and do a team building experience. We've got different levels that we offer here.
0: We got one stalled here.
1: He's riding his brake pedal, it looks like. So sometimes the junior drivers will get excited, and they'll press both pedals at the same time. So the go-kart's not going to go when they do that. And, you know, they're just that muscle memory for using those pedals might not quite be there yet.
0: Yep. And that's the idea. You get used to it as
1: you
0: go. Then every trip that you make around the turns, you get a little better.
1: You get a little better. Yeah. You know, what's a lot of fun, Aaron, is seeing drivers come out and race their first race.
0: Uh-huh.
1: And you can tell that their lap time's a little bit slower. They'll be in the 30, 32-second range. And their next race, they get a little bit more comfortable. They can see how far they can push the go-kart in the turns.
0: Uh-huh.
1: They can push the go-kart a little harder. So usually by their third race, we're getting them down below 30, sub 30s, getting them close to the track record. Our current track record right now is a 24.5, is held by a young man that comes to race with us on a regular basis. So that's something we do here.
0: Well, it looks like Rad is at 25 now,
1: right? He's at 25.285, which is a really good lap time for this heat and humidity. Uh-huh. When you're trying to set a record at Allrad, you really never want to do it when it's really hot and humid because the engine's having to fight all of those conditions, right?
0: Uh-huh.
1: You want to set a lap record out here, it's best to come on a cool, dry day. Uh-huh. So we have a lot of racers that are waiting on November to get here so they can come out and take a round for that track record that we've got.
0: Okay, we got...
1: So we've got double checkered flags. We've got A.J. Nichols on our flag stand. A.J.'s actual race car driver. And he's working here with us. So a lot of our employees and staff here are enthusiasts. So they're racers. Usually our best employees are our number one customers. Uh-huh. And then they come work with us because they enjoy karting and they enjoy motorsport. So So AJ's on the double checker there. So we're finishing our cool down lap. When you finish the race, you then do a cool down lap because you need one lap to slow that adrenaline down in your system and get you out of race mode so you can then be prepared to come back into pit lane.
0: Yeah.
1: So we do this to keep the track really safe. So you can tell everybody slowed down. They listen really good during safety briefing. They know this. The next step is to exit the track and come into the pit lane.
0: Well, it looks like David beat Jamie, though.
1: It looks like David beat Jamie by about, a quarter second.
0: Wow. So it was close.
1: Very close.
0: Yeah.
1: We might have to have a rematch. So they did a total of, the faster drivers did 12 laps. And then we had Mason and Michaela end up doing 11, and then Tripp did 8 laps. And our lap times are up just on time there. So we've got our left monitor, so you can see our screen over there. I know the viewers may not be able to see that, but we've got a 50-inch monitor here that displays position 1, 2, 3, 4, and 5, right? How many ever we have out on the track. We usually put a max of 8 to 10 drivers on the track at a time.
0: And I also want to mention that there's drinks, cold drinks over here, Cokes and Sprite and Monster drinks.
1: We have Coca-Cola products. They're cold. We've got water. We have our own Allrad branded water. It's really good. It has what racers need. We also have Red Bull. We have all the Red Bull varieties. We have snacks. We don't have any hot foods here. Uh-huh. We will have hot foods on a real busy day on a Saturday. We'll bring a food truck out. We may have ice cream truck out. We have a different variety of, backup amenities that we bring out on certain days. So, we've got just what you need.
0: Come on over here,
1: Come on, Radley.
0: You can put your headset on. Oh, they're all smiling as they're getting out. But the question is, we're going to have to explain to Jamie that David actually was over hers.
1: Yeah, that's right. It's easy to see right there on the monitor. So we've got the positions, we've got the go-kart, that number that they were in, their racer name, and then their fastest lap time. We also have the top speed that was reached. That'll be displayed on the bottom, in the bottom band of that. So they probably, Radley is probably reaching a speed of about 37, 38 miles an hour just now. What do you think, Radley? How fast were you going?
2: I think I was going as fast as a rocket.
1: Okay. You look like you can go as fast as a rocket out there.
0: David.
3: Yeah.
0: It looks like you were ahead of Jamie by how many seconds?
1: About a quarter second.
0: A quarter of a second you beat Jamie.
3: Well, I was trying to catch Rad.
0: Yeah.
2: This guy's flying.
3: Once I finally, he came around me, I mean, I couldn't catch him.
0: All right, we got Mason behind us here. Now, Mason, I have to tell you that I hate to say it, but Jamie and David were ahead of you.
1: Yeah, so the way we finished up there, we had, our screen just changed. So we had it in first, second, and third. We had Radley in first, David in second, and Jamie in third. And AJ's got race results. You can bring those over here, AJ, and we'll talk about them here on the show.
2: That was fun racing.
1: So after each race, guys, they will get a...
0: Thank you, AJ.
1: Thank you, AJ. We get a printout of your race results on here, right? So this is going to show positions 1, 2, and so on. And then across here, you're going to get all of your lap times that you did. And then your fastest lap time, David, the one that's displayed up on the board there, it'll be in the black box. So this black box will show you where you did your fastest lap. There you go. Did you want to speak to that?
2: It's cool because sometimes you can get all your fastest laps in the same lap. You see, I've got the fastest lap as David and Jamie in the same lap.
0: Now, just so we'll know for sure. Come on over, Jamie. Just so we'll know for sure. Now, so I can let me see that, and let me see what this says. I'll give both of you. What does this say, David and Jamie? Who's the winners?
3: I think it shows.
0: I'm trying to understand it.
3: It's kind of like the tech tip quiz, That David won again?
4: No, because I couldn't get around you. Every time I had the opportunity to pass you, Tripp was in the way.
3: That was my blocker.
4: I whacked
3: shake
4: him.
3: Shake and bake, baby.
0: They were working together.
4: I whacked him a couple times.
0: He got Tripp to help him out and block him so that he'd be able to stay ahead.
4: Oh, look at that. Michaela wouldn't last.
3: There you go.
2: Yeah, David was in front of...
1: When you guys were on the track, you all were racing for fastest lap time, not position. So you could be in the back of the pack, and you could set the fastest lap time, and that's how it'll push you up to the top.
3: That's awesome.
1: So we do two different race formats here. We do fastest lap. That's our normal arrive and drive sessions. When you come out, you're just racing for fastest lap. We also race for position, too. So if we do Formula One races, we do Le Mans starts, we do all the fun racing setups and formats.
4: David got me by 0.2 seconds.
0: Yeah, he did.
4: Okay,
0: it sounds like there's a chance that we might have to have a rerun.
3: A rematch.
0: A rematch during the next hour. We'll see how that goes. We'll discuss that. But we're right back with more of the CNC Auto Show.

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10: When George Washington accepted command of the Continental Army, Americans were fighting a king and determined not to replace one form of unchecked power with another. Washington understood the difference between authority and ownership. In 1775, he declared, "When we assume the soldier, we do not lay aside the citizen." Even as commander of America's army, Washington remembered that he remained one of the people and that the power entrusted to him was never his to keep. He did not fight to rule America. He fought so Americans could govern themselves. Washington's example gave the young nation something more than victory. It gave America a standard for leadership. Those who hold power must remain accountable to the people they serve, because in a free nation, leadership is not ownership. It is a duty and a trust.
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0: the CNC Auto Show. I'm David. I'm here with Jamie and Aaron and Ross, and we are here at Allrad Part Racing. I just got through dominating on the track. I just want to reiterate
1: quarter
0: that again.
1: A quarter second. I knew that was coming.
2: Rematch.
3: Rematch. I need my quarter second back.
0: There you go.
1: Ben, Jamie, you got anything to say?
3: I know. I'm just over here sulking.
1: You going to let the cart do the talking next time?
3: That's it. That's what it is.
2: When we go back this time, guys, you guys are going to experience how we step the competition up here at Allrad. So our next race start, we're going to do a Formula One start based on how you raced in your first race. So your first race, you got your fastest lap time that qualified you guys, and then that's going to determine how we grid you for your start of your next race. And a Formula One start, we bring the go-karts up and stop them on the checkered line in a grid fashion based on how you finished in your qualifier, fastest on pole, slowest in the back. And then we drop the green flag and everybody starts at the same time.
1: Oh, so that'll be exciting.
4: Is going to be fun.
2: Yeah.
3: So you have a marginal advantage, David, but don't let it boost your confidence.
0: That's all right. I'm coming for Rad. I'm not worried about anybody
2: else.
1: The winner, I'm going to tell y'all now, is a chance a winner. There may be some trophies involved here.
3: So I need a trophy for my desk.
1: Yeah. There's a there may be a trophy involved here. We'll see how that goes. There's some other things I wanted to mention that has to do with this. One, from what I understand, we have a simulator up here that has to do with go-kart riding.
2: We do.
4: Yes, sir.
2: Radley, you want to speak to that?
4: So, we are doing a simulator. We've partnered with Hampton.
1: Uh-huh.
4: And we are doing go-kart simulators.
2: It's a VRX fully actuated simulator that's up here. And we have a high-performance shifter go-kart on the sim today. Uh-huh. Where we're going to do some fastest lap times on the sim. So, the simulator is giving a little bit of a glimpse on where we're going in the future with Allrad and the types of carts that we're going to have at our track. So, we'll have our rental fleet now that has these Honda 200s on them. And then we'll also have a rental fleet that's going to have two-stroke Rotax engines where you can really experience a high-performance cart. There will be a pre-qualification period that you have to go through and prove that you can handle one of these before we can then put you on one of the shifters.
1: Wow. And actual go-kart racing people use simulators like this for training.
2: Auto racing, you name it. They use the simulators just like pilots use the simulators to practice their skill.
0: So do you have Rad in any kind of circuits where you guys race?
2: We started to. Since we started Allrad, this is consuming a lot of our time.
0: Yeah.
2: And we want to go out and race. Our only difficulty is that the races are held when we're here working. So we're a weekend business. We're open Fridays, Saturdays, and Sundays. That's why we look deserted a lot during the week when people drive by. We're not here, but we're here on Friday, Saturday, Sunday. That prevents us from racing any race circuits right now. But we hope that when we build our track, we're going to host all the WKA and all the NKA, that's World Karting Association and National Karting Association, sanctioned races at our track. So we can then host races, and then we can then be part of it because we'll be there. So
0: it's just been awesome. I mean, this summer we've kind of gone to all kind of different races, whether it was at the drag strip or at the
1: drag boats.
0: And in every one of those events, we've met a family that races, and they have somebody young in there. So it was the grandson and then the daughter and the one in the drag rope. Drag boat races. So,
1: and I'm gonna have to mention this part. My daughter, grandson, and son-in-law, they are a racing family.
0: Absolutely.
1: And we have Ryder and Taylor, but Ryder is racing, and he was in the big Loretta Lynn event in dirt bike racing.
2: Nice.
1: And he was up there in some of the top of the country.
3: Ryder.
1: He's done really well. Yeah, and that is a family event having to do with dirt bike racing. So
2: that's cool.
1: That's one thing I've noticed is a lot of family building in a lot of these sports.
0: It's a big community too. That's what we've noticed at every event we go to. Is just not only is it family oriented, but the people that surround it, they all come together as a big
2: absolutely
0: community.
2: And you'll witness that not only at Allrad, but there's a lot of great go-kart tracks around the CSR area. And if you go visit those on the weekend, they're private races, they're not doing rentals, but when you go there, it's families. You know, they're showing up every weekend. They have their race families that they're meeting with every weekend, so it's a huge community.
0: Well, that's what we see in just in automotive in general, I think. Mm-hmm. If you think about it, from the car shows we go to the shops you work in, right? Those different, as you get inside of that environment, it just becomes one big community around automotive.
1: What I found in the racing, it seems like to me, is they'll help each other do anything in the world. They'll help their helping to make the carts go faster, the drag boats go faster, the drag cars go faster, anything. But man, once they hit that track, it's no mercy. Yeah. And that's it.
0: They're not friends anymore.
1: No mercy.
4: That's exactly what I did.
2: Yeah. Motorsports in general, to get started, it's kind of a barrier of entry, just on knowledge and skills, and then, you know, availability and just knowing where to get started. And that was one of our missions in creating Allrad, is standing in that gap to help families get immersed into not only the community but the sport and start to grow from there. So really, we stand to be a gateway into motorsports. You know, if someone comes and races with us and they're inspired, and then maybe they go into motocross, or maybe they go into drag racing or junior dragsters or boats, that's great. We brought someone in to join those motorsports families, right? So being able to come in and rent a go-kart is really a gateway entry for you to get started. And we also offer educational classes.
1: That was what I wanted to ask you about. You were telling me a little bit about other things they do as far as small engine repair.
2: We do. So we have a small engine repair class here, which is the basis of all mechanics moving forward, right? So we go over internal gasoline combustion engines here. We get these engines on our go-karts. This is a Honda 200 engine. And we do a basic, intermediate, and advanced class on these engines. So in our basic, we're just covering the anatomy, the parts, four-cycle process. We put some videos up, good animation, to show you what's happening in the engine, make sure you can identify fuel, air, fire, that kind of thing. And then intermediate, we start getting into the engine. We start troubleshooting spark, magneto, coils. We start troubleshooting carburetor. And then we get deeper into our advanced, where we do a whole rebuild on an engine. And our goal is usually to put a new set of rings, because we stay on top of our engines. When we see a low compression rate, we pull it off the cart and put new rings in it, and that engine becomes the subject for our advanced class so we can rebuild one.
0: Now, what's the groups you do that at?
2: For young as 10. So we'll do as young as 10 for all basic, intermediate, and advanced.
0: That's awesome.
2: And we're working a lot with homeschoolers. The homeschoolers have really latched on to what we're doing, and they're coming in, and they've done our basic and intermediate class. And we do that right here. We set up a classroom almost in the same fashion, and we put fans on us, and we just have class right here. And it's interactive, so you can get your hands on the tools. You can identify the tools. You'll learn how to use some precise measuring tools like calipers and feeler gauges and torque wrenches and all those good things.
3: Awesome.
0: That's fantastic. I mean, we homeschool, so and Tripp being around, you know, I'm in collision, so he's always been in the shop. And so the older he gets, the more the other day he's telling my wife, hey, I want to be a mechanic.
2: Yeah.
0: And I'm like, okay, here we go. He's sucked into the automotive world all of a sudden.
3: Yeah.
0: And, I'm trying to kick him out of it.
3: Do that. We need him.
0: Yeah, I know.
2: What's amazing about the class is we see, you know, when the students come in, we'll do a quick meet and greet and ask what their knowledge level is. And so many of them, they're joining the class because they simply don't know. They don't know anything about what's going on. And then through the class, whether it's the 1 hour all the way up to the 4 hour, you see the light bulb go off, and then we ask for feedback stories. I know you have something at home that's broken. Report back and let us know how you repaired that. And we've had so many great stories of those things happening. So.
3: Yeah.
1: All right, we're going to have to wrap this first hour up with the CNC Auto Show, but we will return shortly with another CNC Auto Show. 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
13: News this hour from Town Hall. I'm Mary Rose. The U.S. and Canada continue to wrangle over trade and tariffs, with the U.S. targeting $20 billion worth of Canada's goods for 50% tariffs. Right away, Canada came back with what Prime Minister Mark Carney said would be a dollar-for-dollar response on U.S. goods. The Energy Department is investing $500 million to modernize a major steel facility in Middletown, Ohio. Correspondent Richard Boyd reports.
14: The Trump administration says the project will protect 2,300 American jobs and strengthen the domestic supply chain. Cleveland-Cliffs plans to upgrade its blast furnace, generate electricity from mill gases, and recycle industrial byproducts. Supporters call it a step toward restoring U.S. manufacturing and reducing dependence on foreign suppliers, while acknowledging taxpayers shouldn't have to subsidize the industry forever. Richard Boyd reporting.
13: Some war observers believe that President Trump's words could be nearly as influential as military force in challenging Iran's ruling regime. Ken Lorman reports.
15: Analysts say President Trump should spotlight the mullah's brutality, corruption, and hypocrisy, including the privileged lives of regime elites abroad. They argue that stronger communication tools, including efforts to bypass internet blackouts, could help Iranians organize and resist. Supporters believe exposing Tehran's propaganda may be critical to turning public anger into a movement for freedom. Ken Lorman reporting.
13: New CDC figures highlighted by the Trump White House reveal a 22% drop in overdose deaths, particularly from synthetic opioids in 2025, nearly 49,000 in 2024. More on these stories at townhall.com.
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13: President Trump threatens a lawsuit over a report on National Guard deployments.
5: President Donald Trump is threatening to sue a left-leaning think tank unless it retracts a report that says his National Guard deployments to various cities did not reduce crime, as Trump has said. The letter gave the Washington, D.C.-based Center for American Progress until the end of business Friday to issue the retraction or face a $5 billion lawsuit. The center has declined. The nonprofit's president and chief executive says the lawsuit is a transparent attempt to silence the center. I'm Lisa Dwyer.
13: Interest rates rose Thursday with the 10-year Treasury yield climbing to 4.69%. The increase came despite a Treasury move to boost bond buybacks. Investors remain wary of rising government debt. Breaking news and analysis at townhall.com. The White House is setting an ambitious new goal for American space launches.
11: President Trump signed a national security presidential memorandum to restore U.S. leadership in space transportation. The order aims for more than 1,000 launches and reentries on American soil each year by 2030. It directs agencies to speed up permitting, expand launch sites, and work more closely with private companies. The policy also calls for greater commercial access to the moon and Mars. Willie Nelson, Washington.
13: Tesla is recalling about 2.98 million vehicles in China over concerns about dangerous door handles. The recall includes models 3, Y, X, and S. This follows China's announcement in February to ban hidden door handles seen commonly on Tesla and other Chinese electric vehicles starting next year. The ban was imposed after a number

0: Pressure offshore, so we get pretty nice weather for the rest of our weekend. Upper 70s and sunny through the afternoon hours. Overnight, some clouds, and we're down around 60. We'll start off Sunday cloudy, but then we get a sunny afternoon. Upper 70s again. We're in the upper 80s and sunny Monday. You can always get the latest weather at theanswerportland.com. I'm meteorologist Steve Hamilton on AM 1640, The Answer.
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3: And we do welcome you to the second hour of the CNC Auto Show. I am Eric Clements here with co-host David Clark.
4: Yes, sir.
3: And Jamie Bridges.
5: Good morning.
3: Just remind me who won the race during the last... I can't remember.
4: It's hard to say it, Jamie.
5: By a quarter of a second.
3: Yeah. Well, David. Rad actually won. David was second.
5: Well, he I think he had the home field advantage.
3: But, Jamie, if I'm not mistaken, you might have beat our producer, Mason Rogers. Is that right?
5: Well, Mason beat the kids at least. So there was that.
3: All right. Okay. I'm here also with Ross Wheeler. And we have a special guest with us during this segment. We have Ben Larson.
6: Ben Lawson.
3: Ben, I've been hearing a lot of really good things about you.
7: Yes, sir.
3: That you do a lot of things, not only to do with racing, but also with things that you've helped with here.
7: Yes, sir.
3: Ross, tell us a little bit about what Ben has done to help with All Rad Kart Racing.
6: Oh, it's amazing having Ben here with us. You know, and a lot of our community that's listening in, they'll probably have seen Ben's name quite a bit high on the leaderboard. He puts in a lot of laps. He's one of the fast drivers here. Ben's been out here with us since the beginning, so since we opened, and he's usually here on a weekly basis. We have a lot of customer base that's similar to Ben. Ben's here all the time. He pitches in and he helps. He's very knowledgeable about go-karts, and it's been a pleasure having Ben out racing with us. We recently did a fun exercise to where we were wondering how many laps did Ben do in a year, and then we had everybody guess because our timing system actually tracks that.
3: Yeah.
6: And it's pretty amazing to see how many laps Ben did in a year. And we counted up, it's like 3,700 laps in year of
7: it's
6: time.
7: It's a lot of laps.
6: And it's 1,000 feet around the track, and we did the mileage, and that'd be like getting in your go-kart and driving it from Augusta to Washington, D.C.
5: in a go-kart.
6: A single trip.
3: So, I'm going tomorrow.
6: Yeah, we're actually grateful for Ben. He's a great driver, very talented driver. He trains with Radley a lot, so him, that fast lap time that Radley put in today is a result of putting in laps with Ben.
3: Uh-huh. Ben, how did you get started in go-kart racing?
7: I've sort of been in my whole life. I got into it really big about 4 or 5 years ago.
3: Uh-huh.
7: Built a track at my house and just been ripping ever since.
3: Uh-huh.
7: Mainly dirt carts. Now that Allrad's here, I've been trying to support them. Because I really think that Augusta can use a good go-kart track.
3: I agree with you
7: 100%. And with the family environment and everything here, it's just really a good sport to support.
3: Uh-huh. Yeah, I think this area needs different things. Not only things to do with motorsports, but just a lot more team-building type activities. Ross and I were talking a little bit about it, and I'll tell you I'm very interested in it, about some of the things he does, not only with a business brings a group of people in and they racing with their coworkers, but also he has a business type discussion with them.
6: Absolutely.
3: To help them build their confidence in their building and help them work better as a team. We need a lot more things like that here.
6: Absolutely. Prior to my time here at Allrad, I spent most of my career in the corporate world and corporate team building and leadership building. And one of the things that we do here in Allrad is we can provide that to businesses, and we combine it with racing on the track. And what I like to do is focus on three main things and on the track and in the workplace. And I look at speed, strategy, and precision. And a lot of businesses deal with problems focused around those things. We can put different functional areas in and apply it to those. You may be having trouble with applying new technology in your business, you know, or training the staff on the new technology. You may have some issues with teamwork and things in the workplace. So businesses that want to come out and have a team building exercise with us where we can do some racing and then we can have some discussion. I'll do that. I'll pre-interview the business ahead of time and ask and do an interview on what type of business struggles do you have right now? What are they focused on? What are you trying to get better on in the next year? Let's sit down and talk about it behind closed doors, and then I'll draft a proposal to put together to talk to your team out here at the racetrack, And we'll try to put it in the confines of speed, strategy, and precision. And that fits into our three.

0: race model. What we'll do is we'll bring the team out. We'll have your problems that you may be facing in the workplace. And then we're going to go out for our first race that we do, and we're going to focus on speed. I'll talk about how are we going to apply speed on the racetrack. We'll go out on the racetrack, and we'll come in, and we'll have all the fun with the results like you guys did. And then we'll have a quick discussion about your business and how can we apply speed in the workplace within the next year.
1: Wow.
0: And we're going to have some KPIs that are going to be outputs of how am I, Ross, going to apply speed in the workplace in the next year? How's Ben? How's Aaron? We're going to take those notes. So hopefully when you guys come back next year, we're going to sit down and talk about, all right, Aaron, you were going to apply speed in the workplace this last year. How are you going to do that? You know, how have you done that? What goals did you achieve? So we follow that same model for that three-race format. So we'll do speed. Second race is going to be strategy. So we'll talk about how we're going to apply strategy on the racetrack. We come in, then we have a discussion how we're going to apply strategy in the workplace. And then again with precision for the final race, we talk about precision on the racetrack because now you're getting the feel of it, right? You can now start, you know, driving the go-kart more with a scalpel, being more precise. Then when you come in, we're going to talk about your business and how are we going to apply our precision in the workplace for the next year. We're going to have a lot of great notes, and then I'm going to check in on you guys. I'm going to do a six-month check-in, and then hopefully within 12 months, you're going to come back out the racetrack, and we're going to talk about all those things again and then set some goals for the next year. And we can do smaller models. You know, if it's things that the business is wanting to tackle, they're wanting to do and see, you know, results within the next month or the next 3 months, we can set up that model too. So, you know, we have a lot of good background here that can help with technology, you know, applications, different, you know, mobile applications, all of the workplace leadership strategies and things like that. We can apply how we do that at racetrack and how that can be a fit for your workplace.
1: This is awesome because at one time I was a business coach and I did that for a period of time. And David Clark here is currently a business coach. And that's Collision Safety Consultant, so the CSRA. And I know this is hitting home for him.
2: Absolutely.
1: Also, he's sitting here absorbing all this.
2: Taking it all in right now.
1: And what you mentioned before, as we were talking a little earlier, you're absolutely right. I was able to help so many businesses with so many things, but our team wouldn't accept it the same way that theirs did. I was an outsider going in and saying, this is what I recommend doing. They would do it. It would go great. They would increase sales, quality, everything. But I go into our team and they roll their eyes.
0: What's amazing out here is how you can align competition on the racetrack. And we've got the sign right up here. Competition inspires excellence. That's one of our mottos here. Uh-huh. And when you align some competition with what you're trying to achieve in the workplace, you can see some amazing things happen.
3: Yeah. Wow.
2: Yeah. This is just fantastic. But I mean, in automotive, I feel like really in any business, like you said, there's always competition, right? And you're always trying to figure out in any group of people of how you get everybody on the same page and get them pulling in that same direction. Once you get that momentum going, it's game busters.
1: There's a lot of changes going on in most businesses right now because you got the introduction of AI into the business. And of course, some people are concerned, hey, how's this going to affect my position? But at the same time, others can look at it and say, hey, this will make what I do better and more valuable because I'm able to use AI to do this. So you learn to harness the technology and ride with it as opposed to fight it.
0: Embrace it.
1: Yeah. Yeah.
2: Yeah. I mean, the cars are changing so much. I mean, there's just so many different dynamics inside of all of automotive and really in any industry right now that's changing every single day. And the just stress factor for everybody to stay on top of that information that's constantly coming out and how things are changing is just the biggest challenge I see that everybody faces. Well,
1: and that's one thing I look at. If it was just the information, I mean, all of us would be skinny and healthy and lifting weights and be fine. We wouldn't have, because the information is there. If you want to lose weight, if you want to get smart, if you want to do this, you want to do that. The information is at your fingertips.
2: Absolutely.
1: I mean,
2: yeah.
1: You get it. It's the implementation.
2: Oh, yeah.
1: That most people need help with because they know what they need to do. It's just how do I go about doing it? And you can do that faster as a team. And
0: absolutely.
1: Things like these carts that we have back here. Is a way to do that.
2: And the discipline. I think the discipline is the biggest thing that I see that everybody struggles with. Like they are all in the first 30 days of it. And hey, man, we're going to do this. And this is how it's going to happen. And then
3: they lose steam.
2: Something doesn't work. And that doesn't, and they just go back to that old habit.
0: Yeah.
2: Oh, well, that didn't really work. So, you know, I'm more comfortable back here. And you got to get out of that comfort zone.
0: Yeah. And that's something we can help with our team building here is that, you know, if there's something that has a 90, 30 day term, 90 day term on a goal that you've got, You can come out to the racetrack and have a fun race. And we can talk about those things. Takes everybody out of the work environment and puts them into a separate environment. And, you know, some really cool statistics are that a recent Gallup survey shows that teams that then experience activities outside of work are 30%, 20 to 30% more productive at work when they engage with each other outside of the workplace. So, you know, we would love for you to engage outside of the workplace here at Allrad, but just simply engage in doing activities together outside of the workplace will make your team more productive.
1: You know, one question I have that I have to ask, Ben, do you think that there's a chance that you could get with Jamie and give and coach her really fast on how to beat David because she really wants to win really bad?
4: I can get out there and we can start drafting. That's really a good team building experience too, because anybody can be fast in a cart by themselves, but when you start drafting, both of y'all have to be really paying attention, and you can actually drive the cart faster with two people than just one.
1: Wow. So that kind of works in with team building also.
0: Yes,
1: all the
0: absolutely.
1: Way.
0: Yeah.
4: Then you get team strategy and everything about how to go into the turns, how to come out of the turns faster with the cart pushing you, and you can actually run 5 miles an hour faster than if you're just running by yourself.
1: Well, does the first place get the larger trophy?
0: Yes.
1: Okay,
0: yeah,
1: now so the question is, who's going to go home with the trophy? Because is Chad, I believe, will end up with number one. He'll end up with that top trophy.
0: Rad. We do reward last place, too, so we'll save that for the end.
2: Last driver. Jamie, you going to get that one?
3: No, okay. I don't
1: so
3: want that one.
1: Would you agree that during the next break, y'all will go ahead and suit up again and get ready and get out there, and we will see who the winner is? And Ben, would you get over there and
4: definitely
1: coach?
4: Definitely. I'll get out there and push her.
1: Oh, that'll work. All right. I like that. That'll help. And Ben, I want to say thank you to you for being on the show with us.
4: Yes, sir.
1: And also thank you for all you do to contribute to not only the go-kart world, but the teamwork world in general.
4: Thank you, sir.
0: Yeah, we appreciate you, Ben. Thank you so much.
4: Thank you.
1: Yeah. Okay, we'll be right back with more to CNC Auto Show.

0: Hey y'all, it's Charlie Starr from Blackberry Smoke. 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So before you or your crew get on your motorcycles, make sure you're good to ride. Even one drink could be too many. Don't let a good ride end the wrong way. Ride sober or get pulled over.
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2: Okay, all signed up. Easy. Now let's run payroll. What the? Hey, girl. I'm you with more gusto. Nice. Who's that? 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
5: When George Washington accepted command of the Continental Army, Americans were fighting a king and determined not to replace one form of unchecked power with another. Washington understood the difference between authority and ownership. In 1775, he declared, "When we assume the soldier, we do not lay aside the citizen." Even as commander of America's army, Washington remembered that he remained one of the people and that the power entrusted to him was never his to keep. He did not fight to rule America. He fought so Americans could govern themselves. Washington's example gave the young nation something more than victory. It gave America a standard for leadership. Those who hold power must remain accountable to the people they serve, because in a free nation, leadership is not ownership. It is a duty and a trust.
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0: We are back with you with the CNC Auto Show. I'm Eric Clements. And we were tied in because all of the producers and co-hosts and everybody else, they're getting ready. Come on over here. They all have their helmets on, and they are all sitting here ready to go. The big question is, who is going to win? Rad? Yeah. Rad said he's going to win this one. Okay, now, during the last event, now, we did have Rad was number one, Rad Wheeler. And number two, if I'm not mistaken, was David Clark, co-host David Clark. And then number three was Jamie. And then number four, I hate to say this, but Mason Rogers was in number fourth. Does that mean Jamie won, beat you, Mason? Well, either way, I think that means that Jamie did beat Mason last time, but he says that he will win this one. And then, of course, after that, we had Michaela and we had Trip Clark. So they're all out there. They're all ready. Now, this particular one is going to be a F1 start, which they will go around the track one time, and then they'll come up to stop at the checkered line, and then they will all take off from there. That's a little different than what we did last time. So this is going to be an amazing race, going to be a lot of fun, and we will determine who will get the trophy after this. And I'm going to make sure that they do know that this will determine who will get the trophy at the end of the race. And as you can tell, this builds teamwork. People's able to work together a little bit more. This is kind of like a good thing for the show also, because we have producers. We have been on the road every weekend for the last 2 or 3 months having a remote show. And so this is an opportunity for us just to get out, have a little bit of fun, and relax a little bit, and do something like racing go-karts and all that. Now, what they're doing now is they're going over all the quick rules again. They won't need the same briefing that they had before. And next, they're walking out to the go-karts, and they're starting to get in. They're picking the carts that they go ride in, getting ready, and everything is looking good. And I think they assign each one a certain cart, and they try to make it to where you'll have a separate cart every time as you go. And these are a little faster than your average cart. These go somewhere around 30, 40 miles an hour. Once you conquer these and you can do it at certain levels, then you can move over to the other track, which goes faster. I think they're in the 50-mile-an-hour range. So all of us good. So here comes Ross again. He is getting ready. Ross, yeah. They're all suited up, ready to roll?
1: Oh, they're getting ready to go here. So we've briefed them. We're going to prepare them for a Formula One start on this race. So their first race was a qualifier race to where they set their fastest lap time.
0: Uh-huh.
1: Based on how they finish, that's how we're going to grid them up on the track. So you're going to see them go out, and they're going to stop on these cones. We've got the cones out on the track, and AJ's going to do a drop of the green flag, and they're all going to start at the same time.
0: Yeah, and for those that didn't get a chance to listen to us during the first hour, we do want to mention, there comes Ben.
1: Yeah, he's Ben's
0: ready.
1: Jumping out there, yeah.
0: Get him, Ben.
1: Go get him, Ben.
0: We do want to mention that safety is number one out here when they're running. Each person, of course, you go through a little process. You register. You sign the waivers and all of that. Then from there, you go have a little small get-together class. You may not need that if you're riding a second time that day.
1: Yeah.
0: But you have a little small class. You get your helmet. There's a little cover under your helmet and then the helmet itself. And there's a little neck item that you put on. And then you go to the fence here. You say a few other words about safety, like if you spin out. They will wait for somebody to come help you. And then from there, you jump in the go-kart, and you're going to be ready to roll.
1: You make sure you buckle your seatbelt before you go and visors down. We also check for any loose clothing, long hair. We have a certain protocol that all our staff's been trained on. So if we have hair below the shoulders, we have to tie it up and bring it around the front of their shoulder, make sure it's tucked in their shirt. No loose clothing like scarves or anything like that. You do want to wear closed-toe shoes when you come out to All-Rad. That is really the only wardrobe requirement is closed-toe uh-huh. shoes. Yeah, and we provide everything else. So they're going to go out and get set up here for their race.
0: Okay. And so they'll be lining up at the finish line here.
1: Yeah,
0: is that right?
1: That's our start-finish line.
0: Start-finish.
1: Yeah, and that's where the timing system takes time. So when they first cross that, their race will officially begin.
0: Uh-huh.
1: So we've got Radley up on pole position. He's going to be on that front pole right there where AJ is.
0: Uh-huh.
1: And then David's going to be on outside pole, and then Jamie will be right behind Radley and so on. So we'll see how they're going to line up
0: here. This is going to be a very close race.
1: It's going to be a high competition
0: race
1: here.
0: And I guess one of those will win this.
1: Yeah, yeah.
0: First place.
1: So we've got first, second, and third, and they'll have the opportunity to hop up on the podium for the photo opportunity here right on our podium.
0: I got a feeling that the winner will make sure the other ones know who won for a long time to come.
1: Absolutely. Those would be desk trophies.
0: Let's see who takes the line first. We have David there. We have Rad. And Mason is right behind David Clark. They're moving the little cones there. And so they should be getting ready any second to take off.
1: So this is going to be a six-minute timed race. Most of our races are 6 minutes. We do other formats where they're longer. We do some enduro races where you may do 42 laps like we did to celebrate my brother's birthday just earlier in the year. So he turned 42, so we did 42 laps. But right now they're going to do a six-minute session, which a lot of people come off the track and they say, hey, that was the longest 6 minutes of my life. It really is. You're going to do 15, 16 laps out here if you're a really fast driver in 6 minutes.
0: We didn't even mention that. This is a great way to celebrate a birthday.
1: Absolutely, yeah. We do birthdays all the time, or we do Grand Prix race events to where we have a whole group come out and race on a birthday. So you can bring your own food out. We just don't allow.
0: All right, who we got? We got Rad. Rad's in first.
1: Radley's in first.
0: David's second.
1: One. Jamie.
0: Ben.
1: Mason.
0: And
1: Michaela. Oh, Michaela just contacted the rail a little bit.
0: Yeah, she almost spun out, but she did. She did good.
1: They all got through turn one on the first lap successfully, so that was good.
0: Yeah, they did.
1: They're looking good out there.
0: We're going to need to pull over just for a second, but we will return to more of the CNC Auto Show very shortly.

0: at All Rad Kart Racing.
1: That's it. We've got our double checker flag there.
0: We do.
1: It looks like we've got Ben in first place and Radley in second, David in third.
0: David's third, Mason. Oh, and Mason is beating Jamie this time because Jamie spun out.
1: That's right.
0: Yeah, she had a little spin out there. Okay, they're bringing them in. What is this, the warm-up or
1: this
0: the cool-down?
1: Cool-down lap, yeah. So after checkered, we do one whole slow lap around here to get you out of race mode, slow your adrenaline down so you can safely enter back into the
0: pit.
1: So
0: you don't come in hot.
1: You don't come in hot. We don't want them coming in hot.
0: All right. Well, yes, they were coming in, and Mason is the number one pulling down there. And what would Mason come in fourth place? He's happy. I think he's just happy that he beat Jamie this time. And there comes Tripp. And we have Jamie coming in. We have Rad. We have David Clark. And we have, well, there's Jamie. Michaela was coming in. So, yes.
1: All right, great job. Everybody stays safe. That's what's most important in All Rad is everybody stays safe and then has a great time and experiences some real speed and the
0: thrill
1: of that.
0: Yeah, we're going to have to tell Ben congratulations.
1: Absolutely.
0: And Ben Lawson got number one.
1: Ben's in first place.
0: Yes, he did. Okay.
1: Yeah, so they did a total of 13 laps, and we can see their results over on the board there. We can see Ben's best lap time, so
0: David,
1: he did a 25.5.
0: Oh. Yeah. I know for sure that Mason is going to be very happy that he did. Mason, you beat Jamie that time. You did good.
1: Came in fourth place. Good job, Mason.
0: Yeah, you did. All right. Michaela, you did good.
1: Good job.
0: Yes.
2: I did.
0: Yeah, you did. You did good. Yeah, you come in fifth. Michaela did fifth. All right, and Tripp there. Tripp's still getting the hang of it. He was still, what, number seven?
1: For us here at All Rad, this is the fulfilling moment when everyone comes off the track. They come out of that gate, and they come over and compare results on the monitor here, and everybody's all smiles, having a good time. So that's it right there.
0: Wow, that is a very nice sight, and they did good. Okay, that's another race here at All Rad Racing Karts here on Wheeler Road, Augusta, Georgia. They had a great time, and I feel like that they did work together very well as a team.
1: They did, yeah.
0: And again, what we were talking about, this is a great place for birthdays, great place for to build teamwork for your team. But those that there's a lot of people listening to the show that are not even in this area, so they're not able to come here. The main thing we're trying to stress is that in most cities, there's different things that you can do that has to do with motorsports, whether it's drag racing, car racing, go-kart racing, whatever. It is just fun to be able to compete. Now, I personally, a lot of people like other things. I personally like to hear a gas engine along with it, just myself. There's different preferences. But at the same time, I love technology. So I certainly don't have anything against having some type of competition with fighting robots or electronic items there.
1: Absolutely.
0: Okay, here we go.
3: So
0: David,
3: you don't wish these things were EV, Aaron? It'd be super quiet out here.
0: I like to hear the sound. but I do, I just want everyone to know for sure that I love electric items. I mean, and I don't mind an electric car. It just don't fit in with my thrill of racing and competing and stuff. Driving I'm fine with, but I use an electric razor all the time. Jamie?
2: Yeah.
0: What happened?
2: Well, I got clipped, and then I lost it.
0: Oh, you got clipped.
2: I got clipped, and then
1: who clipped
2: I lost
1: you, Jamie?
2: It. Ben.
1: Ben.
2: I'm pretty sure it was Ben.
0: Oh. Ben. She said
1: that's how he got. He worked from the back to the front there.
2: That's how he got me.
0: Yeah.
4: What? Yeah, I just threw my hands up.
3: When Ben was coming, I thought it was Jamie when he was coming around me. I was like, no, there's no way this is happening.
0: Uh-huh.
3: And then I saw it was Ben, and I was like, oh, Jamie's way back there.
0: And we felt so bad, Jamie. Of course, Mason was smiling.
2: I bet he was.
0: The show producer was smiling. He said, I got it now.
2: Uh-huh.
0: And so let's see here. Let's get the official rundown. We got Ben Lawson. Ben, congratulations. You won. Rad, number two. Second place, Rad. Then we got David Clark. And David, I guess, is number one in the CNC Auto Show team co-host. And then we got Mason. Mason is show producer, did very well. I want to mention that Mariana Lopez, she was in here running the board and taking pictures while they were out there. And then we had Michaela, and we had Jamie, and then we had Tripp.
3: So, Jamie, you got worse.
2: I did get worse. Well, I didn't spin out the first time. This time around, I required assistance. Somebody had to go drag me back on course.
4: I threw my hands up because I saw Ben, and I was like, he's in number one, and he's not going to be happy. So I just threw my hands up, and I let him go around.
2: He didn't want to eat the wall either.
4: Mm-mm. That's what he usually does.
1: That was a lot of fun.
2: It was.
0: Yeah, it looks like it was.
2: Mm-hmm.
0: Yeah, y'all were doing good. But if you do you think, Jamie, do you think if you wouldn't have spun out, do you think you would have won?
2: Of course I do.
0: Oh, you do?
2: Well, at least I would have got David. Yeah. Brad and Ben, probably not. But David, you know, that's...
3: We had a neck and neck race there in the last lap.
2: I know, you almost put me into the wall, too.
3: I know, I mean...
1: Sounds like a rematch with just Jamie and David on the track.
3: Rubbins racing.
1: Rubbins racing, yeah.
0: Now, looking at on another side here, what does it take to maintain these carts and keep them running as well as they do? I mean, they seem to all just be running very nicely. Do you keep them serviced? Is there a routine service on them?
1: We do. So we regularly service all of our go-karts. We do a daily safety inspection. So we've got a multi-point inspection where we go around and make sure all the safety items are intact, seatbelt, all the safety barriers around the go-kart, all the safety items, and then we have regular occurring maintenance that we do, so the oil changes, the air filters, spark plugs, and all that. And our timing system actually helps us keep up with that. So how many laps we do around the track, how many hours are logged on the engine, that's our cue. So we'll get a little flag in our system here that'll tell us when we need to do our oil changes, when we need to change air filters and tires and those types of things. So mm-hmm. We have regular intervals for all those things based on use.
0: Yeah, and to me, that would be very important, because if you don't maintain them, then the next thing you're having to buy more engines on a regular basis, and plus they're not as safe if you don't maintain them.
1: That's right. Yeah, safety is number one, so we're all looking for all the safety things all the time. And then, you know, during the week when we're closed for business, that's when we're doing our engine maintenance and our cart maintenance and keeping up on all those things, especially the oil changes. And then it's got a wet clutch. We have a wet clutch. We're running a half-quarter AMSOIL in here. So we're changing that pretty regular to keep those clutches where they engage really good.
0: Mm-hmm. Wow. And you cover all that in the maintenance class that you do also?
1: Absolutely. So in our basic class, we do a basic, intermediate, and advanced. And in our basic, we also cover all the basic maintenance of an engine. So changing the oil, changing the air filter. How often do you need to do that? If you have dusty conditions, it's more frequent than when it's not dusty. What's the best way to change an oil? So we use an oil extractor rather than using the drain plug. So we warm the engine up and, you know, get all that oil moving, get everything loose, and then we show the students how to extract the oil out of the engine and then put new oil in the engine, change air filter, how do you check spark, all those normal maintenance things.
0: Mm-hmm.
1: So that's covered in our basic. And then in our intermediate, we go in a little bit deeper dive to where we actually go in and pull the clutch plates apart and, you know, how you clean those, how do you keep that clutch engaging. So it's another level. And mm-hmm. then advanced, we take it to a whole nother level there.
0: Sounds like that's going to be something David's going to be interested in.
3: Man, this is unbelievable. Yeah, yeah. Definitely.
0: Trip will probably like something like that.
3: Oh, yeah. I've already sent my wife a text. I said, hey, this is it. They do a small engine class over here for kids at 10 years old. That's like, uh-huh. This is what he's been looking for. So,
0: yeah. If you start learning things like that early, then it sinks in so much faster. The combustion process, what takes place.
1: It does.
0: And that's like the very first brick of the foundation that you can build on. But if you don't get that first brick, then it never builds right.
1: Absolutely.
3: I think there's so many young kids today that aren't getting out there working with their hands, knowing how to work on things, right? That it's just all behind a tablet. And this gives them an opportunity to, hey, let's come out here and have some fun. Let's drive a car and get outside.
1: The incidental things that they'll learn, David, when they come for the class is not only the engine, but they're going to learn some basics about tools, you know, about the difference between metric and standard. How to use a torque wrench. What does that mean? What does foot-pounds and newton meters mean? What does that mean? And then even with calipers, like how to read, you know, decimals and fractions, and why we're measuring to those levels when we're building this engine. So they'll learn a lot of other really good skills, too, and learn to start handling these tools. And what's really fulfilling for us is that we've had students come in, and they've never identified a ratchet or a socket or a wrench. And they come into our class and they start taking apart this gearbox. It's all 10 millimeter, And you can tell when they start a class, it's the first time that they've ever handled a ratchet in their hand. You can just tell. And by the end of the class, you know, with it being interactive, and, you know, we have students coming up, they're actually working on it. By the end of class, you can see the comfort levels there. And we show them some little tricks of the trade. You know, how to, like, quick ratchet, and, you know, do you need to spin it all the way around? Like, there's not one way to do this, right? There's multiple ways to get there. And that's really fulfilling. I think Radley has something to add. Did you have something to add, bud?
4: I'm good.
0: Okay. Well, my guess, with your background as far as with team building and other things that you've done, these classes probably pertain even not only to building engines, but also things to do with life in general.
1: Absolutely,
0: Because I just have that feeling with you because of some of the things that you've talked about, discussed as far as building teamwork and doing this, certain things.
1: We start with that, with leadership qualities, right when the students come through this gate. One of the first things I do is I ask all the students to stand up, introduce one another, and shake hands. So we're in class today, so let's know who our fellow students are in the class, and then we're going to use names throughout the day.
0: That's awesome.
1: We start the morning that way, and then we build on it with some other great things that we're going to do. So it's not really just focused on engines. It's about, you know, being with a community of like-minded people and growing together.
0: That is awesome. We will be right back with more of the CNC Auto Show.

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0: with the final segment of this 2 hours. I mean, this has flown by.
1: Yeah.
0: We had another 2 hours.
2: Almost as fast as the car.
3: Well, we gotta have everything out of here in 15 minutes because there's a big busload of people coming here to ride very shortly. So,
1: oh, wow.
3: Well, once we close it down, boom, we got a shoo.
0: It'll be gone.
3: Move it fast. Hey, we got another guest here with us.
0: All right.
3: All right. I'm going to let Ross Wheeler, he's with All Rad Kart Racing, and he is going to introduce Hampton.
2: Yeah, we have Hampton Moore here. Hampton's with VRX Simulators.
3: Mm-hmm.
2: And we have a really nice simulator set up here on the hill that Hampton's brought out. I won't steal his thunder here. I'll let him go in and talk about that.
4: Thank you so much for the introduction. My name is Hampton Moore from VRX Simulators. So today we have one of our iMotion racing simulators out here today. And we're just so excited to be working with Ross right now. So we are from Sydney, British Columbia. And we are just so excited to be working here in the Southeast. Right now we're really focused on Augusta and Myrtle Beach. And honestly, we're really excited about Ross Wheeler, especially because we like that so much of what he does. It also has to focus on like education, whether it's a small engine course or whether it's STEM. We like to think ourselves the best racing simulators out there.
2: It is a really good simulator. I've had a lot of fun racing on this. 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So we've got a shifter kart on there, a really high-speed go-kart, and it gives that sensation experience of that next level of go-karting.
3: Well, Hampton, I promise you there's a huge number of people here that love gaming stuff. 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
4: 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When they were racing on the course, I was racing in the simulator at the same time.
3: Uh-huh. 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
4: Oh, absolutely. 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We're VRX Racing Simulators. Like I said, it does great in the home. It does great on the side of a track. And we've worked for great names like Microsoft, Hyundai, Toyota, and Boeing. So,
1: oh, wow.
4: Yeah, so we're really excited to be working with some more folks as well.
3: I've heard that a lot of professionals use software like that, or use that software to train on.
4: So. Oh, absolutely. So we're partnered with iRacing. They're the premier racing simulator, period. And they work very well with our motion systems, very well with our chassis. And so we've worked with names like Dale Earnhardt Jr., Jeffrey Earnhardt. We've also worked with Jeff Gordon. He's been in our simulator before, as well as some other racing professionals.
1: Oh, wow. That's impressive.
0: It was awesome sitting there. Rad was in it.
1: Yeah.
0: And he was letting that go-kart have it.
1: Yeah.
0: But that thing was shaking all over the place. So, like, you get the full adrenaline feel of it. I was watching him go, and I'm like, man, that thing is getting
1: after it.
0: But he was flying, too.
2: Let's see if Rad has a few words to say about the simulator.
3: Rad, what did you think about the simulator when you wrote it?
5: I like it. I like the vibrations.
3: Uh-huh.
5: I think they did a very good job with that.
3: Uh-huh.
0: You were able to keep it in the turns,
5: Your
0: coach was giving you different directions. Hey, stay to the right. Leave it wide open. It was fun to sit there and watch him kind of help him get around the track.
3: Oh, it gave directions?
0: The other guy.
3: Oh, Ben. He was kind of giving
0: Ben,
3: some tips.
0: Ben was giving tips to Rad while he was racing on how to you know, most effectively drive around the track. So
5: yeah,
0: it was neat
5: and
0: see.
5: You can't do that on a go kart because you have a helmet on.
1: Yeah,
5: and you have to stick one of these in your helmet. So.
0: There you go.
1: Yeah.
3: Rad, it sounds like you're real fortunate to have somebody who can almost be like an actual driving coach for you on a regular basis. I'm sure Ben's been a big help to you.
5: Yes, yes.
3: Yeah.
5: He's helped me gain like 2 seconds on the track.
1: Oh, awesome.
3: Well, Rad, I got a question. Do you have aspirations of driving anything kind of professionally or anything?
5: I just basically drive these. I want to get a little. I kind of want to do wing carts.
3: Uh-huh. Wing carts.
5: So it's kind of like these, but it has the outlaw wing on it.
1: Yeah.
3: Uh-huh.
5: Yeah, so
3: wow.
5: Me and my granddad are talking about getting professionally into that.
3: Yeah, yeah. Yeah, y'all are so fortunate. All of you enjoy the same sport and mm-hmm. kind of do things together like that. I think that's really good. That is awesome.
0: It we're
3: is.
0: We're going to be here in another year or so, Aaron, and we're going to be talking to Rad, and he's going to be racing a go-kart, racing a wing car. So.
3: Yeah, that's what I'm thinking. This show is going to be something he's going to be able to look back on Facebook from many, many years ago and say, wow, that's kind of, I wasn't even racing at that time, and now look at me.
1: Yeah. And
3: I could see it.
5: I'm going to remember that for a long time.
3: Well, Rad, we look forward to seeing that also. Okay. And Hampton, as far as the software that you have there, what ages would be able to use that software?
4: That's a great question. So our systems, they work well for kids. They work well for teenagers. They work well for adults. It's really for all ages. Like, example, I just had to really do just one button earlier, and then Rad was able to race it very, very effectively. And then one button, and it was back ready for adults.
3: Uh-huh. Wow. So mm-hmm. that's pretty awesome.
1: It is. It
5: changes the stiffness of the steering wheel. There's so many stats. You can increase the tire grip. You can loosen the tire grip. It can be dry. The track can be dry or wet. Pretty awesome. I love it.
1: So you can practice for everything, all road conditions.
3: Yeah. Now, I want to cover one more time just so I'll make sure we don't run out of time before we do it. I want to hear just a little bit more about where All Rad Kart Racing is and what you see for the future of All Rad Kart Racing coming up in the area.
2: Well, we're currently located at 4350 Wheeler Road, and we are behind the Resting Place Church.
3: Mm-hmm.
2: So when you enter the parking lot here, all of our operations are outdoors, out back in the backyard of the Resting Place Church.
3: And you pull in, there's a parking lot, little sign that says All Rad.
2: Yeah, there's a gate.
3: And you just come back here.
2: There's a gate with the All Rad sign, and you just enter in that gate and come out back here, and we have all of our operations here. So this is where we're currently located, and we're working on our future goal. And our future goal is to build a new track here in the CSRA. We're still working on a couple leads on where this is actually going to be, but our goal is to stay within 30-mile radius of where we are right now. And we'll have a new asphalt track. It's going to be 2,000-plus linear feet. And we'll have all the karting operations that we're doing now and some other amenities, too.
3: That'd be amazing. And the website, that somebody, if they wanted to learn a little bit more about All Rad, would they go?
2: We're allradkarting.com is our website. And we have all of our leaderboard information on there. So the race that you guys actually ran today, if you visit allradkarting.com, at the top of the header, there's a kart racing tab. You click on that, and you'll go to the leaderboard, and you'll see your names, first name, last initial, on the leaderboard.
3: Jamie says you don't want to see that.
0: You can look at that the rest of the day, Jamie. Yeah. You got beat, so good job.
2: Yeah, so that's our website. And then we're on all the social media. We do Facebook, All Rad Karting with a K. We do the Instagram. We do the TikTok, so all those places.
1: Awesome.
3: Okay. Well, that wraps up this week's show. We are at All Rad Kart Racing in Augusta. Big thank you to my co-host, Jamie Bridges, David Clark, and our guest co-host, and that would be Ross Wheeler and Rad Wheeler. Hampton, we appreciate you being here with us. We want to say thank you to Ben Lawson there. And, of course, I said thank you to Rad Wheeler there. And congratulations on the winners. Who gets the trophy? Who do we give the trophy to real quick?
2: All right, so what we'll do is...
3: we're going to be out of time.
2: We're out.
3: We will put it on the website, the winner holding the trophy. And we'll see you next week with more of the CNC Auto Shop.

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3: Beckett's amazing. He's a miracle child. 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It's a bright, beautiful day.
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7: News this hour from Town Hall. I'm Mary Rose. The U.S. is imposing 50% tariffs on $20 billion worth of Canadian products.
8: Canada says it will immediately retaliate after the U.S. imposed 50% tariffs on $20 billion worth of Canadian products. Last-ditch negotiations between the U.S. and Canada failed to resolve the latest strain in relations between the historic allies. Prime Minister Mark Carney says in a statement, Canada will match those tariffs dollar for dollar to protect our workers and businesses. Canada wanted concessions on tariffs on steel, aluminum, autos, and lumber that a senior Trump administration official said Washington was not willing to provide. Donna Warder, Washington.
7: The Pentagon says at least 757 service members have been wounded since the war began against Iran.
9: More than 580 are Army soldiers. The total injured also include 86 sailors, 64 airmen, and 19 Marines. While many of the casualties are categorized as having occurred during Operation Epic Fury, the Pentagon has created a new category for wounded troops, saying that Operation Epic Fury has concluded. The Pentagon and U.S. Central Command have offered almost no details on how the injuries occurred. However, officials say that the vast majority of those injuries are traumatic brain injuries. I'm Lisa Dwyer.
7: New and CDC figures highlighted by the Trump White House show a sharp decline in overdose deaths in 2025. Supporters say the numbers prove President Trump's border and cartel crackdown is saving lives. Synthetic opioid deaths fell 22% from nearly 49,000 in 2024. More on these stories at townhall.com.
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7: TikTok has reached a $400 million settlement with the U.S. Department of Justice.
11: This will end a 2024 lawsuit alleging the company violated federal children's privacy laws. The DOJ said that TikTok will pay $300 million immediately and another $100 million after an order vacates an earlier consent decree against its predecessor company, Musical LI. Since the DOJ's lawsuit in 2024, TikTok has undergone major changes, most notably in the ownership structure of its U.S. arm. John Scott reporting.
7: Downtown Washington, D.C. is gearing up for the Freedom 250 Grand Prix. The multi-million dollar race set for this weekend is one of many events organized by Freedom 250, a partnership organization established by President Trump to celebrate America's 250th birthday. Breaking news and analysis at townhall.com. The CDC is warning about alfalfa sprouts.
12: A food poisoning outbreak linked to alfalfa sprouts has sickened people in 15 states. The Centers for Disease Control and Prevention says 55 cases have been documented, including 4 hospitalizations. The outbreak involves salmonella and different strains of E. coli. Officials say the cases are linked to alfalfa sprouts from Everything Sprouts, a Minnesota grower. The sprouts were sold under the Calco and Everything Sprouts brands. Last year, the FDA warned Everything Sprouts about several concerns, including a leaking roof. Keith Peters reporting.
7: Wildfires across Europe are uncovering a dangerous legacy from World Wars I and II. Heat from the fires has triggered explosions of old bombs and mines in several countries, threatening firefighting crews. The fires are also burning away vegetation that concealed those. More on these stories at townhall.com.
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0: 80s and sunny Monday. 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I'm meteorologist Steve Hamilton on AM 1640, The Answer.
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4: Hey, everybody. 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Well, there's an interesting story about our guest today. Last fall, I went to Oregon State. I finished at Oregon State, I should say. And they had a big home game, football game against Stanford, the new stadium, all kinds of cool stuff. They had a barbecue contest. And our guest today, Tori Campbell, was one of the organizers of that contest. I didn't put two and two together, and that's my bad, because for the last 2 years, I have won a package of Tori's Felton and Mary's barbecue sauces and seasonings, as you see behind him there, at a benefit golf tournament I play in, okay? And I was looking at that box on my shelf, and I thought, this would be a great interview. And so I called Tori, not knowing that not only did I talk with him and work with him at Oregon State, but I had met him and knew who he was and all that. And I went to the name of the restaurant. The name of the pit was Campbell's from his grandfather. And we were we will get into that during the show. But I felt like such a dunce that I couldn't put two and two together, you know. I understand any numbers above 10 I have problems with, but Tori, I apologize for that, but it is a funny story. But I will tell you that way back when I was in high school, my brother took me to Campbell's. If you're in the Portland area, it was off of 92nd and Powell there. And I had never had that type of barbecue before. Okay. It was the real deal. And your grandfather waited on us. And I remember I looked at the little menu and my brother told me what to order, and he had a little card on the table about the sauces, right? And there was sweet, mild, blah, blah, blah. And then there was one like, and I don't remember what the phraseology was, but it's like, you better be sure you want to do this. And so I said, I want to try your sauces. So he brought out these little samplers of sauces and he goes, what about the hot one? Oh, yeah. He goes, you sure? And I said, yeah. And then about 5 minutes later, I knew why he said, are you sure? So, cause it lit you up. It had great flavor, but it lit you up. So there's the primer to the show today. But anyway, Tori, welcome.
5: Thank you for having me.
4: Interesting background. Your grandparents came from Southern California, I believe, or Central California.
5: Yep, the Bay Area.
4: The Bay Area. And Oakland. Then, yeah, came up here. What prompted their move to get out of there?
5: It was pretty spontaneous. As the story goes, my grandfather had a sister that lived in Portland for many years, and they loved to get in their VW van and just travel and just go. Mm-hmm. And so the story goes, they were intending just to go to Sacramento that day, and they kept driving. Made their way up here, spent some time with her that weekend, and turned to each other and says, do you want to move? And yeah, let's do it. Bought a house that weekend, right off of 87th and Powell, and came back home and told their young adult kids at the time that were still living with them, you've got 90 days before we move to Portland, Oregon. You know, at the time, and it's
6: Oregon.
5: Obviously it's Portland, Oregon. And that's how it started. And their intent was to come here to retire, in some ways get away from the hustle and bustle of the Bay Area and their kids. But eventually everybody followed, with the exception of just one of their children. And I was included in that. A number of other grandkids as well eventually made our way up to Portland. And that was in the mid-80s.
4: Yeah. Now, did your grandfather have a restaurant in Oakland?
5: So he helped. He loved just to barbecue. So we always had a big smoker in his backyard in Oakland. And you don't have big backyards. So
4: right.
5: they do.

0: I remember as a kid going over, and they always were smoking meats, a lot of different big pots on the stove. We did have family that actually did have a barbecue restaurant in Berkeley for, gosh, man, over 30 years now. I think it recently just closed, called KC's Barbecue. And my grandpa was, and our my uncles were really helpful in the kitchen in terms of helping my Uncle Vern dial in their smoked meats there. So he always tinkered, always helped, and loved to cook, and my grandmother loved to host.
1: Did he know how much work it was going to be once he actually opened up a restaurant? I mean,
0: Yeah, I mean, I think that for them, because they were retired, but still they obviously had some juice in them. And I
1: yeah.
0: remember a kid living with them at that time. He sat down with my grandmother and my uncles who were there, and he put out a little bit of a little napkin or a drawing he had. He says, "I want to build a brick pit." We have a house on the corner on 87th and Powell that they had purchased as well. And he says, "This is what I'd like to do." Everybody said, "Let's do it." I think they were bored in some respects. My grandpa was definitely an extrovert, and they loved just to be around people, and it made sense for them to lean into something that they had done for many, many years in their home to open it up and see what happens doing it in Southeast Portland. Not the most conventional place to do it at that time for a
1: No.
0: variety of reasons. And also, Portland wasn't known for being a strong barbecue city. It's fairly strong now in terms of just a foodie city, but for sure back then. But they just believed, and we opened it up, and it was wildly successful over 18 years that we had it. It became a beloved institution, as you well know.
1: Oh, yeah. I know your grandpa wasn't shy.
0: No, not at all. Not at all.
1: I
0: I think it was
1: probably.
0: more for him. I think my grandmother was tired of him at times, and just the restaurant was a good way for him to just go be him and be out extroverted and talking and enjoying.
1: Yeah.
0: And she was a sweet host as well. I mean, she definitely could talk with you and love on you as well.
1: Yeah, no, I remember that. And you're right, Portland at that time was pretty vanilla as it came to restaurants. We had a lot of, Asian and Chinese restaurants, a lot of steakhouses, a lot of just, if you will, Americanized food, steak burgers, what have you, chicken, that type of thing. On the restaurant's menus, but they weren't really known. If you went someplace and you ordered some barbecue, like ribs, they were boiled or steamed and slathered in sauce. There wasn't really any rubs on them. And it was a messy, messy business. I know that because I've always loved to eat ribs. And so I think my first real taste of barbecue was at Campbell's back then. So I owe my addiction to you and your family.
0: I love that. I love that. That's
1: Yeah.
0: pretty profound. Admittedly, I think when I hear these stories, it brings a lot of joy to my heart and helps me just grow my awareness of the unique space my grandparents carved out with the love for barbecue. I mean, how many people enjoyed it? I think for me, growing up as a kid, I didn't always like spending like brisket going to school every day when I worked there. But now that I look back, I'm like, wow, they were really onto something, and we had a really special thing going.
1: Did you the family eat a lot of barbecue?
0: We did. Yeah. I think, what's funny, is that so much of what we ate and served at the restaurant, I grew up eating. So it just was always funny to me that, wow, the potato salad, the way we cook the collard greens, the sauce, it was all the same. And, we brought it to the restaurant and shared it with the folks.
2: I feel like there had to be some sort of influence, though, because you don't go from California to Portland and have any, experience of being Kansas City, Texas, Memphis, whatever. But they obviously learned how to do it. But was there some sort of influence or something from that one of those territories that got them going?
0: Yeah, so my grandfather, he's originally from Texas. Quero, Texas, a
2: Oh.
0: small town in East Texas. And my grandmother's from Arkansas. So they definitely had Southern roots, and barbecuing was in their blood, right? I mean, it was just a communal activity. And they also loved to cook too. So he really took it to the next level and really honed his craft over those 20 or 30 years, just cooking at home for friends and family. But they were known, as my great aunts and uncles would tell me, you would go to Felton and Mary's house to get some amazing food. You didn't always know what was in the pots, but you knew it was going to be some of the mystery meat. You didn't question them. I remember as a kid, one of my earliest memories, 3 and 4 years old, sitting at the kitchen counter on a little stool and watching my grandfather with his grinder grind and make sausages, and put it in the casings. And I just remember those smells and aromas. So that was really who they were as people, outside of wanting to be small business owners in a restaurant. And the restaurant was an extension of their home.
1: Mm-hmm. Yeah, it sure was. I can vouch for that, Tori, because I'd never forgotten that. I may have forgotten the exact date and time, but I still remember going there and walking in and kind of looking around. It wasn't a huge place, and went and sat at a table, and pretty soon, wasn't very long, your grandfather came over and the whole thing started, and we were probably in there for close to 2 hours just talking to him and eating. And they're probably at that, I don't remember, like I said, but it was a quiet day. It was probably before noon or something, if I remember right. And the rush hadn't come in yet. And so it was just me and my brother and talking to him and getting the great food and listening to him tell stories. And like I said, that sauce, woo, brother, that you still make that sauce?
0: We do. Yeah. So it's one of our featured barbecue sauces. Again, in starting this food company, I changed nothing other than taking out the corn syrup. Everything else is the same recipe. So we have the smoky brown sugar, which is a nod to more of a Kansas City style, that sweet molasses flavor profile. Then the medium and the hot are similar flavor profiles, more of a Texas style. So you get the strong kind of tomato paste notes and the cumin and garlic, and then the heat. And we don't really like to build it up like, oh, it's hot, extra habanero. It's just hot, you know, but as you noted in your opening, it has a great flavor. And I think that was always important. My grandpa just didn't want to make it hot for the sake of being hot. And
1: well, he got my attention. Anyway, we're going to take a break. We're going to be back with Tori Campbell from Felton and Mary's Artisan Foods in Portland. And Tori's also, like I said, OSU guy, so we're going to talk about that a little bit. Stay with us. We'll be back in just a minute.
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5: Foundations of Freedom, a look at America's founding principles and the leaders who shaped our nation.
6: When George Washington accepted command of the Continental Army, Americans were fighting a king and determined not to replace one form of unchecked power with another. Washington understood the difference between authority and ownership. In 1775, he declared, "When we assume the soldier, we do not lay aside the citizen." Even as commander of America's army, Washington remembered that he remained one of the people, and that the power entrusted to him was never his to keep. He did not fight to rule America. He fought so Americans could govern themselves. Washington's example gave the young nation something more than victory. It gave America a standard for leadership. Those who hold power must remain accountable to the people they serve, because in a free nation, leadership is not ownership. It is a duty and a trust.
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1: Welcome back to Barbecue Nation. I'm JT along with Ms. Whippin, Hall of Famer. 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Between the show, Leanne and myself, I don't know how many different platforms we have, but we have a lot. 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Just go to Barbecue Nation or Barbecue Nation JT. I know it changes on a couple of them, but you'll get the right one. And follow us on Facebook and all that stuff. We're talking with Tori Campbell from Felton and Mary's Artisan Foods here in Portland. I don't do too many shows, even though I live here, I don't do too many shows about restaurants and creators here in Portland. But I think you've got such an interesting story in your family. Leanne and I are both very much into family stuff. So that's very cool. But I want to talk real quick, Tori, about your work at OSU, which is where I originally met you. And you're also a pastor. So I'll try to keep my language kind of cool.
2: His resume is very large.
1: It is.
2: And very diverse, I might say. When I was reading it, I was extremely impressed. I was like, how does one person do all this? So talk about that.
3: Yeah, I mean, I have lived quite a few different lives. I think the through line to everything that I've done, whether it be pastoring for almost 15 years, no longer pastor now, but that was definitely a part of my life early and still is so much of who I am in terms of love and care for people and faith and spirituality. Entrepreneurship has always been in my blood. And so there's a number of years where I worked in economic development, at one point being the director of economic development for the city of Portland. Really enjoyed that work around up until COVID. And then I made the transition just over 3 years ago back to my alma mater, Oregon State University. Really with a desire to want to connect with the next generation. So I was did some instructing work with the College of Business on entrepreneurship for a year and a half or so. And then my main job was working with the Alumni Association, where I'm the Senior Associate Executive Director of Experiences. Very long title, sometimes unnecessary. But the main goal there is I work with a wonderful team, and we create experiences to reconnect alumni back to the university. Everything from nostalgic homecomings to really helping them connect with the next generation of Beaver alum with career mentorship opportunities. So we have over 200,000 alumni and growing. So it's fun work. And that's how I actually connected with Jeff initially. I invited him to be a part of a tailgating experience that we did, as he mentioned earlier, against Stanford. It was on Veterans Day weekend. And I thought nothing better to honor our vets and to create a real dope experience than to bring Beavers together with barbecue and beer. And so we had a wonderful, it was our inaugural event, and I thought it was a great success, had a good turnout. I think we had 5 barbecue pit masters actually come on site, spend the night, and cook through the night. We had Painted Hills donate brisket, Carlton Farms donated pork belly, and they did their thing. It was magical. Jeff showed up the next day and did a podcast from there. Music, we had beer from Trails to the Land from Oregon Agricultural Trust. So really a fun experience that brought a ton of people together. And I think we want to do it again this coming year. And as you know, like you said, Jeff, barbecue is synonymous in all so many different regions, but the Northwest, you don't really always think about it, but there is a strong community here that loves barbecuing, as you well know. And so we were grateful to be able to host that event this past fall and look forward to doing it again.
1: That was a great party.
3: Yeah,
1: it was. It really was. I didn't get to quote unquote party too much because I was busy, but looking out at it and watching all the people and talking to you and Will and the other guests we had on the show, that was excellent. But to see the enthusiasm of the people that attended, and of course, then we whomped Stanford, which was really good. And I got to go up in the skyboxes, so that was really cool too.
3: Glad you enjoyed that.
1: I did. I had a heck of a good time up there. But really, that had been the first time I'd been back to campus in years. And so, of course, the renovation of Research Stadium was new, but even the Alumni Center and the offshoot of the bookstore there and those different things, the plaza, they've got a really cool plaza out in front of the stadium. And the marching band kind of warms up there and comes through there. And then they have some not so efficient civilian marching bands go through there playing their instruments and stuff. But it's really a great setting. And everybody just had a wonderful time. And I know by the time I got done with the show and got down to the barbecue folks, there wasn't too much left. It was pretty picked over, which is what you wanted. But I was like, I think I got two samples. But that's okay. I get enough barbecue like that. But you think OSU would ever consider putting together a program like Texas A&M does on their, you know, they do a short course on brisket, cooking brisket, A&M does like that. I could see OSU doing that too.
3: Yeah. Yeah. Well, you know, they have a couple great programs already within the College of Agriculture. They actually have a meat lab on campus where they walk students through who are wanting to pursue that type of field, and they show them how to cut up the meat. It's really fairly sophisticated. And then they even get to a point where they sell that meat. You can buy it just in the public. It's open to the public. And I just think that was great. They actually helped us in curating some of the meats that we got from Painted Hills and Carlton Farms. But I definitely think that there's more opportunity because we are an agricultural college through and through to tie in more ways to associate kind of the farm to table experiences that we have. So.
1: Not everybody wants to stare at a computer screen all day in their career. And so there's more people going, I don't want to call it backwards. It's not backwards. It's going into a different genre and going forward. But and then the cooking and the culinary aspect of that is really growing too, is what I see.
3: Definitely. Yeah. There's a Oregon Classic Foods on campus where they have a line of products that they include students in, from cheeses to ice creams to smoked meats that they sell. And again, it's that connectivity of farm to table, incorporating ag, incorporating business, all the different elements that you'd want in a viable ecosystem that really showcases the university's role, not only in our state's economy, but regionally as well.
1: We're going to take another break. We're going to be back with Tori Campbell from Felton and Mary's Artisan Foods. Don't go away.
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5: SRN News, I'm Mary Rose. Authorities say that Russian and Ukrainian drone and missile strikes have killed at least 10 people. Ukrainian officials said that one person died Saturday in a ballistic missile strike on Kyiv. Russia's defense ministry said that the strike hit a locomotive depot. Ukrainian authorities said that four other people were killed in another region and two in the Kyiv region. The hardline new leader of Iran's top security body is threatening neighbors against joining new U.S. efforts to squeeze Tehran's economy and saying the U.S. has increased global nuclear insecurity. Egypt is trying to revive Iran-U.S. negotiations, and Iraq and Iran say Tehran has helped some ships carrying Iraqi oil to transit the Strait of Hormuz. This is SRN News.
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1: Hey, welcome back to Barbecue Nation. I'm JT, along with Leanne Whippin. We want to thank the folks at Painted Hills Natural Beef. 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They've got an online store. 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So go to PaintedHillsBeef.com. And also, pig powder, best rub on the planet. So I'm told, and I will tell you that it's pretty dang good. And of course, pig powder was developed by Leanne's father, Trim Tab, Jim, for his.
2: I had a team reach out to me, and they're from the Midwest, and they told me that they knew about pig powder, they tried it, and ever since then, they use it on their pork, and they win first a lot of the time. He gave me all the awards that he's won with it. He goes, "I feel like it's the best kept secret, but it really shouldn't be a secret."
1: No, it's good stuff.
2: It's really good.
1: It's very good stuff. I've actually been experimenting with it, and I used it in some stuffed mushrooms the other day. Had some sausage and put the pig powder in there, and then, you know, filled the mushrooms and baked them and all that stuff for a football party we had here. It's very well rounded. So go to pigpowder.com, and Ms. Whippin will personally make sure you get an autographed picture of her. So there you go.
2: Oh, that was a big one. You got me into trouble on that one.
1: I did. We're talking with Tori Campbell today from Felton and Mary's Artisan Foods, and also from OSU, Oregon State, not Ohio State. What have you learned, Tori? I mean, that's kind of a very broad question, but since you started Felton and Mary's Artisan Foods, Leanne is in the food business. I used to be in the rubs and spice business. It's a steep learning curve at times. And so what have you learned, and what has been your greatest achievement so far, and also your greatest obstacle?
3: Right. I would say the couple things that I've learned. One is the value of building off of the shoulders of giants that come before me. So even though I founded our food company, my grandparents were the original ones that really brought all of these amazing flavors and our kind of our ethos of our company, our love for people, for community, for urban farming before it was all the rage. And starting that barbecue restaurant was their expression of that. And I also learned, like, be bold, right? They stepped out in retirement to do this and be vulnerable with an idea and see what happens. And I think the other thing was my aunt, for about 10 years of the restaurant, really was the driving force of the growth of that business. And seeing her just be scrappy, be brilliant in who she was, really modeled for me so much of the things that are benefiting us and helping me continue to lead our food company. So in high school, I saw her taking these bottles, like, let's you know, bottle these up, the sauce, and let's sell it. And we started selling it in stores. And I remember doing demos. And so for me, even though I've started the company, this is not like, oh, I'm the originator of it. I'm building off of what has been now three generations. And now my kids participate. They never met their great grandparents, but they know who they are in many ways because of the foods and the story that we say. And I think that to me is huge. It is totally okay and actually is a great treasure to be a part of something that's, you know, three or four generations old. And I think that shows legacy, that shows heritage and a level of connectivity that I feel very rich in. I think other lessons is, even though barbecue is a very saturated market, as you know, there's still room for products that come and have a really important original story. And showcase the way, I mean, I often tell people our barbecue sauce is the ingredients you have in your kitchen cupboard, but it was just a way in which my grandpa harmonized them, that there's some different flavor notes and a different approach. And so I think when people taste it, you know, you have to get them to taste it because it's such a saturated market. Everybody and their mama already has their own go-to barbecue sauce.
1: Oh, yeah.
3: They buy. It's technically not their barbecue sauce until they doctor it up. So everyone does that. And so once we allow people to taste it, people go, wow, there is something unique about this. And I just love that. I think, wow, as much as I thought no one would want to taste it, no one would be interested, there's still room. I kind of tell people in the same way that how many love songs have been started in the key of C or E, right? Yeah. And yet there's still love songs being created in those same notes. It's just how you put it together that makes the difference. I would say our biggest accomplishment, and then I'll get to our biggest struggle. Bigger accomplishment, it was probably this last summer where Burgerville, which is a local burger chain here in the Pacific Northwest, called us up and says, hey, the chef, Chef Becky, she loves our barbecue sauce, our smoky brown sugar. And she says, we'd love to pair your barbecue sauce with our Walla Walla onion rings, which is what we have annually during the month of August. And so we had a Walla Walla barbecue cheeseburger. And they featured our barbecue sauce. And that was huge for us. I think we've done a lot of things over the years, but I think anytime you can partner with a great partner like Burgerville, as you know, like that validation and help us to continue to help us make strides to not just be in retail or eat online where you can purchase, but now in food service, which I think for us is to expand and grow our business. I would say that the biggest challenge is being patient. I think it's just being patient with the ideas you have and seeing them through. Our company this year is 10 years old, and there's so many things that we want to continue to be and grow into, and yet you have to be patient and all of that. And so I think that to me is oftentimes the greatest challenge is knowing you might have a solid idea, but it might take a few years for it to really come to fruition, and being patient to walk and see it through.
1: It's not going to happen overnight. Leanne and I can attest to that, both personally and professionally, seeing things, because in this show, I don't know, Leanne, how many, a dozen a year, we talk to folks that have created a rub or something, and they're always very kind, and they send it to us, and the product is fine. It's very good. But it's that shelf space that they got to, you know, elbow their way into and then stay on top of it the whole time. That's the hard part of the business.
2: It's patience, but it's also tenacity at the same time. You can't sit there and wait for it to happen. It's just too competitive. You have to, like you said, you were out sampling, and you've got to get it in people's mouths. And then you know how word travels, and it just goes like that. I mean, Bad Byron, he started really in retail before anybody else that I know of, getting his product Butt Rub out there, and he's turned it into a kingdom. And he hasn't sat back. He just keeps going with it. And it's so important. But yeah, patience is right, because a lot of people think they're going to make money out of the gate and they find out that they aren't, and then they lose it. They lose their drive, and then it just goes by the wayside. So the ones that are making it, it's the whole ball of wax. It's marketing. It's everything else. But yeah, you do have to be patient.
1: Oh yeah, I thought I was going to light the world on fire, and I got some big accounts right out of the gate, and then within about 2 weeks, I learned a really valuable lesson, because I was getting calls from these accounts. They were retailers, and they would say, "I want 6 bottles, not 6 cases, 6 bottles of." I had a rub called Happy Camper Kid Spice. We want 6 kids. We want 2, running iron, which was a spicy one. We want 3 steak buns. They wanted all these busted cases. And I was just one guy. And so I was in the back room of my studio putting these together, and then having to drive 50 miles or whatever one way to get them there. And after a while, because I was doing radio and TV at the time too, still, and I had to give up because I couldn't fulfill them. There wasn't enough time in the day for me to do it. And so I backed out of it, but I did it for a couple of years. And, I don't think I lost more than 50,000. I don't know.
2: Wow.
1: But no, I'm joking. I'm joking. But I just there just wasn't enough time. And then, as Leanne said, not getting on a soapbox here, but I think you have to have the tenacity to stay with it, ship those, what we would call broken cases, and get them out to people and follow up on it. And I just didn't have the time.
2: So I feel like you're an expert in small business development. And what are your feelings on how social media plays into your small business? How important is it? And marketing, like, if you're putting together a marketing plan, what do you think are the first 3 things that should be at the top?
3: Yeah. Marketing, that there's so many ways that we can engage our ideal customer. And I think that's the trick. I would say first, as a business owner, is knowing your market and dialing it down. I think you can oftentimes gain more traction with a solid 1,000 followers who buy your stuff regularly and love you than you can by spending $10,000 just shooting everywhere on every platform, on every channel, trying to get traction. And I think oftentimes that's the tension for small business owners, is they don't have enough time to have a full blown marketing strategy. But what they are good at and should be good at is telling their story, identifying their audience, and serving them well, both with their product, but also keeping them engaged and finding ways to celebrate, to share the story. People want to be brought into the growth of your business. They don't always want you to show up perfect. They love the journey. They love the highs and lows. They feel connected and drawn. And so to you, when you are able to articulate that. And so I always encourage small business owners, find at least one platform that you feel most skilled at, and your audience is oftentimes the most at, and nurture those relationships. And if you can build community, they eventually become, as you know, Leanne, your champions.
1: We got to take another break, but I want to pick that up on the other side. We're talking with Tori Campbell here from Felton and Mary's and OSU, and Ms. Whippin and I will be right back.
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1: Welcome back to Barbecue Nation. We want to thank the Oregon Crab Commission for supplying Leanne with enough crab to keep her happy for about 20 minutes. Actually, they supplied us with a lot of crab, but she
2: ate all of it.
1: Ate all of it. the end of the shoot, at the end of the day, she'd like had this little bag, and the bottom of it, she was hiding these bags of crab legs. Story. Go back to the hotel, and she sent me pictures from the hotel room where they had dinner, and they used like the toilet paper roll as a vase. Yeah. We'll release those to the public someday, but those are pretty good. You can go to OregonCrabCommission.org and find out more about Dungeness crab. It's great stuff. I want to follow up on what you were talking about. We got a few minutes left here, Tori, as far as the marketing aspect. From the manufacturer side, and they hire influencers, and Leanne knows some of my thoughts on those, a lot of them, and a lot of them are good and they work. And it's kind of inexpensive vis-a-vis versus conventional marketing for the manufacturers to do that. But sometimes the manufacturers will kind of insist what you were just talking about. You can't hit all of the different platforms continually. There's not enough time in the day to do it because you've got to constantly be creating new content. You can't put the same stuff out there 15 times in a row. Nobody's going to pay attention. So in your experience, what platforms do you work with the most?
3: Yeah, I would say the two that we spend our most time on is our newsletters. So which we have a growing list of followers. Either they come to our website, want to follow the newsletters, or they've purchased a product. And that's a way that we continue to tell our story. We find that email still, you know, as much as they feel old school these days, they still have a responsiveness that is unmatched. And then second to that is Instagram. I think for us, that's just been a platform that's easy to work with. And we integrate. Right. You know, when you post something, you can post it on Instagram. It can also go to Facebook as well. Mm-hmm. And so I think it's more about integration and knowing where you feel the most comfortable with your platform and then using that to springboard off to a few others that are automatically integrated into it.
1: Right. No, I agree because
2: I'm of the same belief. I'm an Instagram person too, and it goes right to Facebook. And people say, "Well, why aren't you doing TikTok?" Well, because I'm only one person, and I just like to focus and give my all to one rather than little bits here and there. I think it has a better response.
1: Yeah, see, I'm a twit guy. X, you know, but I also I do the Facebook, and then sometimes that, you know, that gets, because I basically promote the shows. I don't have a product anymore other than the media stuff that Leanne and I do. But I know that you put it on Facebook and it can, and it'll, or LinkedIn, because I'm more on the business side of things. And so you can get those, and those spread out pretty well too. But, you know, I'm not a TikToker. I'm not a Reddit or whatever they are. I mean, I think there's a limit, like you said, Tori, to what you can do and do efficiently and well and get your message out there.
3: And also trust that people will find you, right? I think you might have someone that has those six platforms on their phone, but if you're consistent, as you said, Leanne, they'll find you. Mm-hmm. And that's something we have to trust. So our work is just be consistent and people will.
1: So where are you headed now with Felton and Mary's? I mean, you've got a base, you're expanding that base, but if we had you back a year from now and said, Tori, what have you done this last year? What's your goal there?
3: Yeah, it's great. I would say our goal would be to continue to make our products available in retail, which we have a pretty good footprint in Oregon, but we want to expand that. So we have aspirations and plans to grow that into hopefully Washington this year. Also food service. I mean, food service is great. Just to be honest with you, from a standpoint of like labor, it's nice, you know. So in 2 weeks, the Beaverton School District will be using our Smoky Brown Sugar for one of their meals during the month of February. So that's like 54 schools. That's a great account. And I think it's those kinds of relationships we want to continue to build. Burgerville, because we were so successful last year, I wanted to sell 52,000 hamburgers in 45 days. It was a new product to market featuring our barbecue sauce, and that was Walla Walla onions. We ended up selling 53,253.
2: Oh, you just made it.
3: Who's counting, right? You know? Yeah, right. So as you know, a product like that, one, it met the goal and exceeded it, and they typically will want to run it back a few more years. So that's another relationship that we want to continue to nurture. and grow. So I think for us, food service is a place 10 years into it. We've loved the markets and doing farmers markets here locally, and we'll continue to be present in those as well.
2: Who manufactures like all of your sauces and rubs?
3: Yeah, so we have a couple of local co-packers that work with us from the beginning, which has been great for us. So that allows me to sleep at night. So,
2: yeah,
3: and then we also are fortunate. Portland has a really cool food ecosystem. So we have a number of distributors that are local that get our products to the stores. Also, New Seasons and Market of Choice, as an example, they really do a great job of creating really viable on-ramps for local food companies to get started. So you'll drop it off at, say, Market of Choice's main store, and then they ship it out.
1: Right.
3: Through their Mojo program to all their stores throughout Oregon. So I think it's those things that I know that we really are fortunate to be in a food ecosystem here that supports small businesses in that way. Mm-hmm. But I've learned how to do distribution. And as you know, you got to, you know, have a PhD in that stuff after a while. You do it enough. So
1: what do you think your grandpa and your grandmother would say right now, Tori, looking at what you're doing? We got about a minute left here, but I wanted to kind of get your take on that.
3: Yeah, I think they would say, keep doing it. You got it, son. You got it. That's what they would say. Both being able to honor their way of living and traditions, but also making good on being innovative to continue to bring a product that's over half a century old into new spaces in ways that they couldn't imagine. That cars deliver food to your house and everyone's okay with that. Yeah, yeah. That's how it works, you know.
2: Yeah.
3: So you can go online, the intranet. What is that? Amazon, they have your product now? Yeah, yeah. We want to be a national company. Okay, go, baby. Keep doing it.
2: Yeah.
1: I bet your grandpa, wherever he is, he's still talking.
3: That much is true. Yeah. The angels in heaven are getting an earful of him. He spins yelling like nobody's business. So
1: yeah, he got up to St. Peter and he put his arm around and he said, let me tell you about our brisket.
3: Exactly.
1: He did that.
3: Peter, were you in that?
1: How can people find your products, Tori, real quick?
3: Yep. Our website, feltonandmary.com, is the best place to start. And from there, you can order and also find products that might be close to where you live.
1: Okay. Very good. Awesome. Tori Campbell, everybody, from Felton and Mary's Artisan Foods, Oregon State University. Great guy. Again, my apologies. I didn't remember who you were when I called you up to do this interview. I was like, brain dead. But get out there and try some Felton and Mary's. And Tori's going to stick around for after hours. He has no idea what he's stepping into there, but we'll get him squared away. So for Leanne and myself, we'll be back next week with another edition of Barbecue Nation. And remember our motto, turn it, don't burn it. Take care, everybody.
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5: American Manufacturing.
22: And that brings me to why I'm here today. Because we're not just here to talk about the celebration and the good news and the numbers. We're here to announce that Cleveland Cliffs is making today, right here in Middletown, Ohio, a $1 billion investment in transformational manufacturing right here in our home.
5: Vance notes that his own grandfather worked at that very plant for decades. Republicans are hoping to end a long statewide losing streak in Minnesota. A GOP candidate says early signs suggest voters may be open to a change in leadership. Correspondent Ken Lorman has the details.
6: Former NFL sideline reporter Michelle Tafoy is now seeking statewide office, and she says her campaign is gaining traction among independent voters. Tafoy argues that Democratic Lieutenant Governor Peggy Flanigan is closely tied to policies and controversies involving the current administration. Democrats are rejecting Republican criticism as they make their own case to voters. Minnesota has not elected a Republican to statewide office since Governor Tim Pawlenty's re-election in 2006. Ken Lorman reporting.
5: The U.S. has imposed 50% tariffs on $20 billion in Canadian goods. Canada vows matching retaliation, escalating trade tensions, and putting North America's trade pact under pressure. More on these stories at townhall.com.
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5: Republicans are hoping to end a long statewide losing streak in Minnesota. A GOP candidate says early signs suggest voters may be open to a change in leadership. Correspondent Kim Lorman has the details.
6: Former NFL sideline reporter Michelle Tafoy is now seeking statewide office, and she says her campaign is gaining traction among independent voters. Tafoy argues that Democratic Lieutenant Governor Peggy Flanigan is closely tied to policies and controversies involving the current administration. Democrats are rejecting Republican criticism as they make their own case to voters. Minnesota has not elected a Republican to statewide office since Governor Tim Pawlenty's re-election in 2006. Ken Lorman reporting.
5: Russian and Ukrainian strikes have killed at least 10 people, including two children in southern Russia. Breaking news and analysis, townhall.com. FBI Director Kash Patel says the Bureau has eliminated a DNA processing backlog that once topped 1.8 million samples. Correspondent Richard Boyd reports.
8: The announcement from the FBI is exactly the kind of accountability conservative voters demanded, fixing years of what they see as bureaucratic failure and putting public safety first. The samples came from federally convicted offenders, arrestees, and certain detainees, then entered the combined DNA index system, or CODIS, to help solve violent crimes. Patel says new equipment, staffing, and technology brought the backlog down to zero. Richard Boyd reporting.
5: TikTok has reached a $400 million settlement with the U.S. Department of Justice, ending a 2024 lawsuit alleging the company violated federal children's privacy laws. More on these stories at townhall.com.
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9: High pressure offshore, so we get pretty nice weather for the rest of our weekend. Upper 70s and sunny through the afternoon hours. Overnight, some clouds, and we're down around 60. We'll start off Sunday cloudy, but then we get a sunny afternoon. Upper 70s again. We're in the upper 80s and sunny Monday.

Is your calico acting a little cantankerous? Do your bassets have you totally baffled? You know what I'm talking about. Well, if you love your dogs, I'm assuming you do, and adore your cats, and really want to try to understand them almost as well as they understand you, if you really want to get inside your dog or cat's head, I do, and figure out why they behave the way they do, what causes their behavior, you know what to do, right? Stay tuned, because once again, right here, right now, it is time for The Pet Show. I'm Warren Eckstein, America's first and only real pet psychology, pet behavior, pet training, pet lifestyle show. So hop up on my couch, bring those furry little buddies with you, folks. It is that time once again to let the animal analyzing begin. Hello, everybody. I'm Warren Eckstein. This is The Pet Show. The place where we absolutely, positively, never doubt about it. I've been saying it for 50 years. Love, adore, and most importantly, respect pets and animals as much as you do. By the way, if you want to join me on the Evergrowing Pet Show family, if you have a question about your dog or cat's behavior, or perhaps you want to find out why they do things and how to resolve 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Click on Ask Warren. Shoot away comments, questions, criticisms, whatever you want to do. Or if you prefer, you can always call 877-725-8255. That's 877-725-8255. So if you have a question about your dog, they're jumping, they're digging, your cat's not getting along with the other cat, the cat peed on your bed, scratched your favorite chair, dog chewed up your favorite shoes, doesn't come back when you call them, jumps on, you get the idea, right? That's what this show's all about, and that's why it's been on as long as it is. We tend to look at life not only from your point of view, but from your dog or cat's point, you would say, what's the best way to resolve an issue? And most importantly, why is that issue there in the first place? And we always do it in a positive, upbeat, and very often a fun way. Let me tell you what's coming up on today's show. Busy, busy show. Phone calls, a lot of emails, but some real important topics that I felt we really needed to share. For example, if all you heard all day long, think about this. If all you heard all day long was, stop it. No, sit down, shut up, stop barking and go lay down. Think about how that would make you feel. Coming up, we're going to take a real important look, and this is a behaviorist talking to you, and this is so critical. Pet owners do unknowingly. We're going to take a look at all the things that pet owners may do unknowingly to destroy their dog's spirit. Perhaps you're one of them and not even aware of it. We're going to take a look at that. I think it's important for every pet owner to realize it. Imagine that. I've gone into so many homes, and that's what the dog hears. Stop it. Shut up. Be quiet. Come here. Lay down. Blah, blah, blah. Not the right thing to do. Also coming up on today's show, for my cat people out there, I say that, but usually my cat people have dogs and cats and other animals as well. You think you know your cat pretty well. I bet you do, right? Coming up, we're going to take a look at the most common cat behaviors. And once and for all, I'm going to explain them, tell you what they really mean. So if you are owned by a cat or multiple cats, don't go anywhere. Stay tuned. Also coming up, why do some dogs seem to change their behavior when they reach 3 or 4 years old? You know, I talked about this topic for many years now. I talked about it on the Today Show, on Regis and Kathy Lee, on my radio show, on podcasts, but I felt it was real important to bring it up again. All of a sudden, you have this great dog, and he reaches 2 years old, he reaches 3 years old, or 4 years old, and he starts to change. I'm not crazy. I'm really not crazy. But your dog may really be having, hear me out, a midlife crisis. We're not the only ones that have it. If a guy has a midlife crisis, might go out and buy a Corvette, change jobs, dye his hair, grow a beard. God knows what people do when they have a midlife crisis. I bypassed mine, went right to senior. But anyway, the bottom line is, what happens when a dog or a cat even goes through that midlife crisis? I know it sounds a little crazy, but if you listen to the show regularly, you hear a lot of people come up, well, I have this dog for 2 or 3 years, and all of a sudden, he started peeing on the floor. All of a sudden, he started doing this. All of a sudden, he started doing this. So we're going to take a look at whether or not your pet may be having a midlife crisis. I know it doesn't sound normal, but I never try to sound normal. I always try to look at it from the

0: the dog or cat's perspective. And I think dogs do really go through a midlife crisis. As always, plenty of time to answer all of your pet and animal questions. So if your dog is jumping, or maybe your dog is humping, got a humping question today too. Or your cat woke up at 3 a.m. and peed on your favorite rug, or the dog's chewing things up, he's barking, he's digging, suffering with separation anxiety, abandonment issues, your cat's depressed, has litter box issues, dog chewed up your cell phone. I'm here to help you cope with your pet's behavior, but a lot more likely help your pets cope with your behavior. Let's face it, it is not easy living with human beings. It is really, really not easy. So we have a busy show. Lots of good emails that came to me this week with some really, really great questions. And also, we're going to take a look at this. I got this week. I was doing an interview with someone, and they said to me, you know, Warren, I've had dogs my whole life, and every one of them seems to really enjoy drinking out of the toilet bowl. What is that all about? Why would my dog want to drink out of the toilet bowl? I put down fresh water 2, 3, 4 times a day, and zoom right into the bathroom and hits the toilet water. Well, a couple of things. I'm going to talk a little bit later specifically about why you should not let your dog drink out of the toilet. But before I do that, let me explain to you why your dog does drink out of the toilet. The coolest water in the house, is in the toilet. Porcelain keeps things cold. So therefore, when the dog wants a cool drink of water, he's going to go to where he finds the coolest place. Plus the fact there's a lot of different scents in there and comfort zones in there. So bottom line is that's one of the reasons why a dog will drink out of the toilet, because of its cold. But it's not really a great idea. And I know a lot of people laugh about it. Oh, you're going to kiss your dog at the... We're going to take a close look at that and see what that is all about. Also coming up on today's show, if we have time, we're going to talk about bonding with your pet. You know, we talked about socialization. I'm going to get to a little bit of that later. But bonding with your dog or cat is so, so critical. You know, years ago, it was just our dog or our cat. I joke about this all the time, but nowadays, you know, dogs are part of the family. We don't call them Duke and Duchess anymore. It's Sam, Harry, and Lucy. So they're really part of the family. And so because we've accepted them more as part of the family and more as part of our group, behaviors have changed. Certain behaviors I never had to deal with years ago, I have to deal with now. For example, you know, when I was growing up, usually there was someone in the house. So separation anxiety was not as common as it is today. It's a very major problem nowadays. So we're going to take a look at all that coming up on today's show. Answer a lot of your questions. I got this great email from Oklahoma. My family recently adopted a 2-year-old boxer from a rescue. He was there for a few months. He's having a really tough time adjusting. And so many of my listeners, like you, have adopted their dogs or rescued their dogs, and they're going through a difficult time. So we're going to take a look at that. I will answer Larry in Beautiful, one of my favorite places, Tulsa, Oklahoma. I love Tulsa. Rode my motorcycle through Tulsa when I did Route 66 many, many years ago. All right, so let me do this. Let me take a quick break. We'll get back to some emails, some great topics coming up, some of your phone calls as well. Again, if you want to leave a message for me anytime, 877-725-8255, 877-725-8255. And don't forget to follow me and subscribe to my YouTube channel. You'll be hearing this show there as well, and also a lot of great topics, youtube.com/Warren next time. Right now, though, I want to talk to you about the people over at Delta Rescue. I talk about Delta Rescue every week. There's only two rescues I talk about on this show, Delta Rescue and Hugs and Kisses. Now, Delta Rescue is kind of like it's an interesting concept, and I'll tell you why. It's called Delta Rescue, but Delta Rescue is really an incredible sanctuary. And when I say sanctuary, I mean sanctuary. The dogs, the cats, the horses, the cows, the animals that they rescue from the worst conditions in the world. I'm talking about dogs and cats and animals that have been abandoned in the weeds, in the forests, in the deserts, in the cities, all across America. They've been abandoned by horrible owners, or maybe they got lost, but they don't survive that well out there. There's predators, there's disease, lack of water, lack of food. But yet every day, Delta's out there finding as many as they can and bringing them back to their sanctuary, where, by the way, they will live happily ever after for the rest of their lives. There's a vet on staff there. They even got a lake there. Here's what I'd like you to do. I want you to go to their website. Take a look at what I'm talking about. See for yourself. It's deltarescue.org. That's deltarescue.org. If you prefer, you can text them directly to dogs at 801-801. That's dogs to 801-801. When I tell you that these animals that they've saved will spend their entire life in bliss, take it from me. Go to their website, deltarescue.org today. 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
0: 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I try to pick out the ones that really refer to as many of my listeners as possible, and some of the others as well. 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So before the break, I was talking to you about dogs drinking out of the toilet. And I told you one of the main reasons is because porcelain keeps the water the coolest in the house, and therefore the dog wants cool water. Plus, there's a comfort zone, a kind of a quiet zone, less stressful zone in the bathroom as well. But let me tell you why it's not a great idea. Number one, there's a lot of bacteria and pathogens. Toilets harbor E. coli, salmonella, and other fecal bacteria. Even if you clean your toilets regularly, they can have, pets may have tougher stomachs than we do, but they're not invincible. Take it from me. Also, if you're like the majority of people, use cleaning chemicals, toilet bowl cleaner, bleach tabs, blue water, products leave residue, even tiny amounts can irritate your dog's mouth, can irritate their stomach, and water sitting in the toilet picks up microbes from the bowel. Just don't let them do it. Also, it's a big risk for senior pets. Older cats and dogs like yours have weaker immune systems, just like older people, and more sensitive kidneys. Contaminants hit them much harder than they would hit a younger dog. So here's what you need to do. If you use automatic toilet cleaners, don't use them. If your pets have kidney disease, thyroid disease, or other issues, don't let them drink out of the toilet. If it's used frequently and not cleaned often, don't use it. Practical fixes that really work. Keep the toilet lid closed. I mean, it's not a genius that tells you to do that. Provide, and here's what I do. My two guys, Molly and Willie, have at least four different places in my home where they can have water, upstairs, downstairs. Use one of those fountains. A lot of dogs prefer, and even cats for that matter. Cats drink out of toilets too. A lot of dogs prefer moving water, and cats specifically prefer moving water. So those fountains are really, really important, and it's really critical. I may talk about this later to make sure our cats are, in fact, getting the number, amount of water that they really, really deserve. So drinking out of toilet bowls, not a great idea. But again, the reason is that it's the coolest water in the house, and it's kind of a, the bathroom's kind of a comfort zone. You know, people often say, hey, Warren, why does my dog always follow me in the bathroom? Usually it's a couple of reasons. Number one, from a dog's brain, the process, I don't want to get too detailed, but from a dog's brain, they kind of stare at you when they're eliminating outside, because it's kind of like they're in a very vulnerable position. So very often dogs are in the bathroom with their owners. And why? It's a lot of different reasons. Sometimes they don't want to be left alone, but very often the dogs will pick up on that. And when you're in the bathroom, they realize you're vulnerable too, and therefore they may be there to protect you. I know I go delve deep into some of this stuff, but that's my job. That's what I do and have been doing for many, many, many years. We got this great email that came in this week, and it came in from my friend Larry in beautiful Tulsa, Oklahoma. I love Oklahoma. I took my Harley on Route 66 from Chicago back to where I lived in Santa Monica at the time. And just going through Oklahoma City and Tulsa, Oklahoma was absolutely an amazing thing. By the way, I was also, when I was in the military, I was AWOL for a couple of days in Oklahoma City. So I loved the state of Oklahoma. So here's what it is. Hey, Warren. They always thought that way. My family recently adopted a 2-year-old boxer from a local rescue. Bless you for that. He was there for a few months. He's having a really tough time adjusting. What can I do to help? We already love him. Thank you, thank you, thank you. Couple of things that are really important. Number one, I've seen some dogs begin to show us who they really are within just a few days of being adopted. I've also seen extreme cases where it's taken months or even years. There's no deadline for healing. And I don't think we should put them on a deadline as well. So no time limit. Let them heal as they need to heal. Let them adapt as they need to adapt. However, that being said, true behavior and personality showing will vary from rescue to rescue. The point to stay patient. The point is to stay hopeful and most of all, loving. Take everything at their pace. It's really what your rescue dog needs the most during this this decompression thing. A couple of things that are really critical as well. Exercise, daily exercise can make a really big difference. The most important thing we want to do at this point, and God bless my listeners who adopted these dogs, and when you get one of my phone calls later, you'll see a situation similar. These are things you can do to help Bill. Number one, sit quietly on the floor. I would recommend sitting sideways near the dog, not directly in front. Scatter a few of his treats around him. Ignore the dog completely at this point. Let them explore at their own comfort level, at their own pace, and end before the dog becomes overwhelmed. Teach teaches the dogs that your presence is safe, predictable, and rewarding by giving those treats. The first 2 weeks are about safety, not training. Forget about training. It's safety. Training comes later. Right now, your job is to help them feel safe, unpressured, understood, free to retreat if they need to, and free to explore. Once they feel secure, training becomes a lot easier. And I mean that so seriously. A lot of people have different expectations when they adopt or rescue a dog. And very often those expectations are good and I like them. But the thing is that what really happens here is they try to compare it to another dog they had. And that's not what you want to do. So again, great call, Larry, and bless you and your family for adopting. I love boxes, by the way. I went to this segment on the David Letterman show. Actually, it was a morning show before he went to nighttime, where I brought every breed of dog with a pushed-in face. I called it Mugs of America and boxes. When I was growing up in the Bronx, boxers, yes, I did. Boxers are just an amazing breed of dogs. So, Larry, keep up with it. Follow my advice, and I promise you, this new boxer will, in fact, become your best friend in the whole wide world. I love the way they all start. Hey, Warren, thank you for adopting, and I'm sure this will turn out fine. Just got to give him some time to decompress. I use that word a lot, decompression, when it comes to rescue and adoption, because so many of you guys have done that. And the thing about that is that you got to give the dog the opportunity. We don't know about the past. We know how hectic and crazy recent times were when they're in a shelter. Dogs barking, people running, the craziness of a shelter. They can't help it, but it's just a crazy place. So giving the dog or the cat the opportunity just to kind of decompress a little bit and get it out of the system can really make all the difference in the world. Excuse me. Coming up in a little bit. Oh, by the way, did I mention? I'm broadcasting from my home in Arizona, where it is a pleasant, pleasant 110 degrees. It's going to be 110 degrees, I believe, for the next 7 or 8 days. But again, everyone says to me, don't worry about it. Don't worry about it. It's a dry heat. Dry heat. Tell that dry heat to the sweat coming off my brow. 877-725-8255. 5-877-725-8255. The phone number. Or go to the website if you want to shoot me an email and go to thepetshow.com and click on it right there. I'm Warren Eckstein. Hey, Warren Eckstein here. You know, I receive hundreds of emails and texts weekly from animal lovers asking, Warren, who deserves my dollars? What group should I donate to? You know, there are thousands of small animal rescue groups around the country. You may not know their names or see them on TV, but in fact, they do the bulk of animal rescues. 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
12: With SRN News, I'm Mary Rose. Authorities say that Russian and Ukrainian drone and missile strikes have killed at least 10 people. Ukrainian officials said that one person died Saturday in a ballistic missile strike on Kyiv. Russia's defense ministry said that the strike hit a locomotive depot. A Texas judge has rejected a request for a new murder trial for Carmelo Anthony, who is serving a 35-year sentence for fatally stabbing a fellow student at a high school track meet. Retired Kaufman County District Judge Michael Chitty denied the motion, which said that a gentleman's agreement between trial attorneys hurt Anthony's ability to testify. Anthony's legal team argued that he acted in self-defense when he stabbed Austin Metcalf during the April 2025 track meet in Frisco. This is SRN News.
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0: A chihuahua. 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You know, owning a chihuahua. Well, let me rephrase that. Living with the chihuahua and being owned by two of them or two chihuahua. People have, what are my dogs? My dogs are a combination of chihuahua and minpins. They're called chipins or, there's another name for the, whatever. They're my dogs. They're a blended breed. But in my entire life, other than maybe the last 15 years, I've always had large dogs. So I never realized how little dogs wiggle their way into your heart. Anyway, let's get off dogs for a second. I got into it with somebody the other day. Not into it, but someone suggested that I spend more time talking about dog behavior than cat behavior. And I guess they may have a point, but I figured that my questions on the pet show are about 50-50. So today I wanted to spend a few minutes talking about the most common cat behaviors and explain them to you. Real briefly, so hear me out. Let's take a look at the noises your cat may make. A purr generally means I'm relaxed. If the cat is meowing, generally they're talking to you. They're asking you something or telling you something, generally telling you something. If you hear them chirping, that's where that hunting instinct kicks into play. Now, what about actions? You know, we all know about dogs when they expose their belly. Exposing a belly, when your cat exposes their belly to you, it's not just for a belly rub, although they enjoy the belly rub, or some cats do, but it's actually saying to you, I trust you. When a dog or a cat, in this case primarily cats, exposes their belly, it means that I'm totally vulnerable. That's the most vulnerable part of a cat. And when they expose that belly, it's a sign of true trust. Now, when they wag their tail, different than a dog, I talked about this last week, wagging tail usually is an indication of a warning from a cat's perspective. It's not, hey, I want to play with you. It's usually a warning. It'll go high and it'll go back and forth slowly. Now, when your cat rubs against you, people think it's because they're scratching. They may have an itch. Not so fast. Generally speaking, when a cat rubs against you, what the cat is saying, hey, you're mine. I own you now. That's right. You're mine. What they're doing is they're claiming you and marking you as part of their territory. And some other things. People want to know why the cats wake up early. They wake up early sometimes because they've been sleeping a lot and they get zoomies just like dogs do. Now, cats sleep an awful lot. And the reason for that is they save their energy for hunting because they, you know, they hunt either early in the morning or dusk or dawn. That's their time. Why do they knock things over? You know, dogs explore things with their mouth. Cats explore things with their feet, with their paws. So knocking things over is not because I want to get even with you. It's because they're exploring it. Now, if they don't use their litter box, it could be that they're telling you, hey, you know what? Maybe you ought to clean my litter box a little bit more. Or maybe there's something medically going on. You want to check that out. Now, when a cat brings you gifts, they want to make sure that you're part of their group and they're feeding and you're eating well. Now, scratching furniture, what about that? A lot of people assume it's a bad habit. It's not good for your furniture, but from the cat's perspective, it helps keep those nails trimmed, and at the same time, it's marking. They have scent glands on the bottom of their feet. But that being said, a lot of people go out and they'll buy a scratching post for their cat, right? We all do that. We love them. And what I recommend doing is go to a local carpet store. Ask if you could have one of the unrolled carpet things that they have, you know, the big cardboard heavy-duty rollers. And if they can give you some remnant carpet and you can glue that on with the nappy side out, the back piece out, not the pretty side of the carpet, but the back piece out, that'll help keep their nails nice and trim too. Now, when the cat consistently licking themselves, it's constantly grooming, and it's a way of calming themselves down. When they need on you, that's a sign of affection going at the motherhood. And when they lick you, it usually means they love you. So those are just some of the things that cats generally do that a lot of people misunderstand. And, you know, years ago, people would say to me all the time, you know, Warren, dogs are so much smarter than cats, and we can train our dogs to this, and we can train our dogs to do that. But let me tell you, first of all, cats can be just as well trained as dogs can be. However, I am totally convinced. Hear me out. When I was studying in Europe, I had some major arguments when I said this. I am convinced that cats have convinced human beings that for the most part, they can't be trained so that we get off their backs and leave them alone. Just my opinion, folks. Just my opinion. Hey, by the way, if you're not following me on YouTube, get over there. YouTube.com/WarrenEckstein. Subscribe. I just posted a bunch of stuff this week, so check it out. It's all free. There's a lot of great. There's over 1,000 videos I put there. In fact, this show, if you miss it for any reason, will be posted on my YouTube channel probably Monday morning. Again, if you want to leave me a message, 877-725-8255, or you can always go to the website, thepetshow.com, thepetshow.com. Okay, still coming up on today's show. I know this sounds eccentric. I've talked about this before. I probably hit upon it maybe every few years because people ask me about it and they think that it's kind of, it needs to be explained. Can dogs go through a midlife crisis? Yeah, they can. You know, listen, I live in a neighborhood with a lot of older people. And when I say older, I hate to use that term, but one of my neighbors is a retired cop and a little bit younger than me. He just went out and bought himself a brand new Corvette, midlife crisis. Another guy decided that he was going to grow up, midlife crisis. Another guy, I'm just telling you, as human beings go through a midlife crisis, when dogs reach a certain age, they go through a midlife crisis as well. So we're going to take a look at midlife crisis in your pets. And I got this great email from Arkansas, which I'll share with you in a little bit. How many people have this problem? If you have a Labradoodle, a Labrador Retriever, they're always hungry. And that's the question. Warren, my dog's always hungry. You need 24 hours a day if I let him. What can I do with my overeating Labradoodle? We're going to talk about that because overeating is more than just a fun thing to talk about, but it can really be detrimental to your dog. So we're going to resolve that issue for you coming up in a little bit. And also, one of the most important things that I want to talk about today is, you know, I've trained thousands and thousands of thousands of dogs. Many of those I've trained in the homes where they lived. And what I would do at that point is I would go into the homes and I'd hear, no, shut up, be quiet, stop barking, don't do this. One person saying this, one person saying that, making the dog absolutely crazy. So we're going to take a look at that today in terms of guaranteeing that you don't ruin your dog's spirit. I love dogs with spirit, but there's nothing more devastating to a behavior than seeing a dog that's lost its spirit based on the fact of the family or the owner's reaction. So we'll take a look at that. Let me do this. Let me take a quick break here, then right back to calls and right back to some great emails. You know, I talk every week about my Hugs and Kisses Animal Fund. And this week was a little bit better. I got to be honest. We got more people asking, more, you know, small mom and pops asking for help. But I did go to the post office box and see a couple of checks this week, which was kind of neat. I love seeing checks or going to the website and seeing people donate. 100% of whatever you donate, the Hugs and Kisses Animal Fund goes to the animals, goes to the small mom and pop groups across America. Hugs and Kisses Animal Fund, let me explain it briefly. This is my own 501c3 nonprofit. So every penny you donate goes to help the small rescues and humane groups all across America. These are groups that I talk about every week, and you hear me talk about them that have no public relations. They have nobody raising money for them. What they do is they raise a buck here, a buck there to save whatever animals they can. Those are the groups I like to support. As a matter of fact, for me to send them money has to be a nonprofit, has to be an all-volunteer organization. So basically, what we're acting like is kind of like the United Way for Pets. There are big organizations out there, and I'd be the last one to say anything bad about them. Many of them do great work. Many of them have millions of dollars in the bank, which I'm not thrilled about as well, or real high salaries. However, with my Hugs and Kisses Fund, just go hugsandkissesanimalfund.org. Let me repeat that. hugsandkissesanimalfund.org. 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I want you to go to the website, hugsandkissesanimalfund.org. When you're there, I'd like you to read the thank you notes from all the different groups we've been able to help thanks to your donations. And we need those donations now. That's where we come together. between me and my microphone and my social media and you, my listeners' love for animals, we can raise the money to help these small groups. As I said, every dollar goes.
1: 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You can't love what you don't know.
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0: And we are back on the Pet Show. I'm Warren Eckstein. All right, so here's the deal. I told you last week that I was approached by the largest, most successful publishing house in the country. They wanted me to write another book. And I kind of hemmed and hawed about it and thought about it. And then I decided, no. And I sent them a note this week. Thank you. My ego is up here because it's such a big company. They want me to write another book. But I decided not to do it. And the reason I decided not to do it, at this point in my life, besides the radio that you listen to and my social media, my most important function right now is my Hugs and Kisses Animal Fund. So that's where I want to devote my time. So I'll be devoting a lot more time. So I told the publisher, no one ever says no. I said no. I want to devote my time to my Hugs and Kisses Animal Fund, and that's what I'm going to be doing. Okay, that being said, this is an email I got this week. Hey, Warren, what can I do? I have a Labradoodle, 2 years old, that's always hungry. He would eat 24 hours a day if I let him. What can I do with my overeater? Well, hear me out on this one. Generally, dogs that are healthy and have been checked by their vet overeat out of boredom. Food is the most important thing in their life. He devours everything and wants more, more, more. What can I do? Well, there's several things you can do. A lot of people feed their dog once a day. Not enough. You can get the nutrition from a pill. Sure, I get it. But if you're hungry, you're going to wander around looking for food. And that's why I recommend, if possible, feeding your dogs 2 to 3 times a day. Not more food. We don't want chubby Labradoodles out there, but we do want them to feel comfortable. Just imagine if you gouged all your food at one meal. So feeding smaller amounts throughout the day can really make a difference. Feed out of several dishes, because if you put down one dish, they'll devour it. If you take several dishes and kind of separate them a little bit, at least they have to take a little bit of a break before that. Don't make such a big deal out of food, and don't make such a big deal out of treats. Speak to your vet about the amount of food. Remember, the amount of food on the dog label is put there by the manufacturers, and of course, they want to sell more food. Come up with exciting adventures. Instead of food being exciting, sniffcations. Take them on walks to different places. If the dog is overweight, and I wrote that book, Pet Aerobics, many years ago, gradual weight loss, no crash diets, gradual weight loss is the easiest way. Come up with an exercise program that you guys can do together. That'll make all the difference in the world. So basically, we control the food that we give our dogs. So if they're eating too much, unless they know how to open a cabinet, which by the way, some dogs do, and a bag and feed themselves, we have control over that. But remember, hungry dogs are mischievous dogs. So feeding them smaller amounts more frequently throughout the day and using treats like I use. I use green beans. I use blueberries. I have my dogs convinced that green beans are livers. They love it. Those are things that you can do that can make all the difference in the world. Sometimes our dogs are a little too smart for us. So again, Ted, get the weight. If the Labrador is not overweight, then you mean talk to your vet. Maybe there's some type of parasite there. But if dog is constantly looking for food and there's no tapeworm or no other type of worm, follow my advice and you'll have a nice, svelte Labradoodle in no time at all. Again, the number here at the Pet Show, 877-725-8255, 877-725-8255, or just go to the website, thepetshow.com, and don't forget to follow YouTube at Warren Eckstein. That's YouTube at Warren Eckstein. Let me take a quick break here, then we'll get back to some more phone calls. We'll be talking about midlife crisis and breaking your dog's spirit, why bonding, oh, so many great topics to talk about. I'm Warren Eckstein. 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
3: When George Washington accepted command of the Continental Army, Americans were fighting a king and determined not to replace one form of unchecked power with another. Washington understood the difference between authority and ownership. In 1775, he declared, "When we assume the soldier, we do not lay aside the citizen." Even as commander of America's army, Washington remembered that he remained one of the people, and that the power entrusted to him was never his to keep. He did not fight to rule America, he fought so Americans could govern themselves. Washington's example gave the young nation something more than victory. It gave America a standard for leadership. Those who hold power must remain accountable to the people they serve, because in a free nation, leadership is not ownership. It is a duty and a trust.
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I'd rather see you adopt one. We are back on the pet show. So this email came to me from a Jennifer in beautiful St. Augustine, Florida. Hey, Warren. I'm going to get a t-shirt that says, "Hey, Warren, please help me. I am so embarrassed. My dog, Joey, who only weighs 16 pounds, has some sexual issues." Not Dr. Ruth here. "He mounts every dog, some people, and even objects that don't move." Hear me out. "It's common belief that dogs who mount other animals, people, and even furniture have strong sexual drives. However, that's not the reason most of the time. The majority of mounting or humping is more dominance than sexual or over-arousal, stress, or even a learned habit. So cold showers for your dog and Play Dog magazine are not going to stop your dog from humping. Like you, Jennifer, owners tend to overreact, which simply means that you're overreacting to dog's mounting and humping, therefore even exciting him more when he's already so excited that he's humping to begin with. When a dog humps people's leg, they usually try shaking the dog off. That encourages him to repeat the behavior. It just excites him a lot more. Establish a good exercise and obedience program. And you stop it. You stop it by interrupting it early, lowering the excitement, and giving a replacement behavior your dog can actually succeed at." So, yelling and screaming is not the resolution for the mounting or humping dog. Some good basic training is the way to do it. And cold showers, that I said, are not really going to make a difference. Of all the questions I get asked, I get this all the time. I have a dog I take to the dog park, Warren. He's a male dog and he's mounting other male dogs. Does that mean he has a different sexual preference? The answer is absolutely not. However, if you're asking me, like Howard Stern asked me at one time, can dogs be gay? The answer is yes. Yes. Yes, yes, and yes. We're going to take a break. Again, I want you to go to the YouTube channel. I'm expanding my YouTube channel a lot more. So if you're not subscribing, it's all free. Over 1,000 videos there. This radio show will be there coming Sunday or Monday. So just go to youtube.com/Warren Eckstein. E-C-K-S-T-E-I-N. We're going to take a break. We got plenty of time. So we got a great phone call coming in about a dog's afraid of men. We got another call coming in also. It's not a humping call. We got a call coming in about a cat that gives love bites. So we're going to tackle all these issues and help you resolve any problems you may be having with your pet. Again, the phone number 877-725-8255, or shoot me an email at thepetshow.com. 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Click on Ask Warren and send me whatever questions or comments, positive or negative, you want. I can take it. I'm pretty tough. Again, 877-725-8255. Take a break. I'm Warren Eckstein, and yes, you are listening to The Pet Show.

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2: News this hour from Town Hall, I'm Mary Rose. As trade tensions continue to escalate, President Trump remains steadfast. Ken Lorman reports.
3: The United States has imposed 50% tariffs on $20 billion in Canadian goods, including hockey sticks and medical supplies. President Trump says the move protects American jobs and strengthens U.S. leverage. Canadian Prime Minister Mark Carney says Canada will respond dollar for dollar. The dispute could put North America's trade agreement under new pressure, with no further talks currently scheduled. Ken Lorman reporting.
2: Ranchers in northern Mexico are preparing to resume cattle exports to the U.S. as a year-long ban ends.
4: The ban was imposed due to a parasite outbreak affecting cattle industries on both sides of the border. The U.S. plans to restart imports on August 24th at the Douglas, Arizona crossing. New restrictions will be in place to prevent parasite spread. Mexico has reported nearly 2,000 active cases showing signs of containment. Ranchers are optimistic but cautious, as new U.S. controls may slow shipments. The ban had previously cut ranchers' income by 40%. John Scott reporting.
2: Wildfires burning across Europe this summer are uncovering a dangerous legacy of World Wars I and II. Heat from the fires has detonated old bombs and landmines, putting firefighters at risk. Explosions have been reported in France, Belgium, Germany, and the Netherlands as flames expose long-hidden munitions buried beneath the landscape. A Texas judge has rejected a request for a new murder trial for Carmelo Anthony, who is serving a 35-year sentence for fatally stabbing a fellow student at a high school track meet in Frisco, Texas. More on these stories at townhall.com.
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2: Tesla recalls nearly 3 million vehicles in China over door handle safety risks.
6: Tesla and other Chinese car makers are recalling more than 4 million vehicles over safety concerns, including risks tied to their door handles. Tesla is recalling about 2.98 million vehicles, including models 3, Y, X, and S, over door handle safety risks. This follows China's announcement in February to ban hidden door handles seen commonly on Tesla and other Chinese electric vehicles starting next year. It follows EV accidents where hidden electronic door handles fail to function and trapped passengers. Keith Peters reporting.
2: The White House announced a new strategy to restore U.S. leadership in space transportation, targeting over 1,000 rocket launches annually by 2030. Breaking news and analysis at townhall.com. The president scores a major victory for his ballroom project. Correspondent Laura Winters reports.
7: Chief Justice John Roberts rules work on President Trump's ballroom can continue at the White House. President Trump taking to his Truth Social page, writing, "The military ballroom complex being built on the hallowed grounds of the White House, which is so vital for national security, will be the greatest of its kind."
2: Some war observers believe that President Trump's words could be nearly as influential as military force in challenging Iran's ruling regime. Analysts say President Trump should spotlight the mullah's brutality, corruption, and hypocrisy, including the privileged lives of regime elites abroad. They argue that stronger communication tools could help Iranians organize and resist. More on these stories at townhall.com.
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10: High pressure offshore, so we get pretty nice weather for the rest of our weekend. Upper 70s and sunny through the afternoon hours. Overnight, some clouds, and we're down around 60. We'll start off Sunday cloudy, but then we get a sunny afternoon. Upper 70s again. We're in the upper 80s and sunny Monday. You can always get the latest weather at theanswerportland.com. I'm meteorologist Steve Hamilton on AM 1640, The Answer.
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0: and there's no planes flying. All the planes have been grounded. So what I did is I hopped in my 1992 Ford Explorer, and I drove from Santa Monica to the old Brooklyn Navy Yard. That's where the K-9 Corps, the NYPD K-9, by the way, wearing their shirt today, was done. And the most devastating thing in my life. Anyway, with 9/11 coming up, I just want to make sure. And if you look behind, you'll see I have Remember the Heroes. A lot of stuff here. I have the original boots and shirt I wore. And let's remember 9/11, please. I know there's a lot of craziness going on in the country, but let's remember. You know, the number that sticks in my head, and so many of my friends were firefighters and police officers, 343. I have a shirt that says 343. That's how many firemen died at 9/11. So please, with everything that's going on and the craziness in the world, let's never forget what happened on 9/11. I'll never forget the sights, the smells. It will be in my head for the rest of my life, and we shall never, ever forget, nor should we ever forget what took place 25 years ago. All right, so enough politics today. Let's get back to the pet show here. And God brings the tears to my eye. All right, so we got a call this week, the phone call from Mike. So let's hear Mike's phone call. This is Mike. Hey, Mike.
1: Warren, this is Mike Lesperance in Vermont, 802-208-8189. My question is, how do we solve a barking problem with a mini schnauzer who we took possession of after he was about a year and a half old and was clearly abused, we think, by a man? Because every time I set foot in the place, he just detonates. He just feels crazy. Women can walk in, he's fine. But generally speaking, he'll be my buddy for a minute. Then we get up, go outside, he turns around like I'm ready to attack him. He just starts barking and barking like crazy. So I'd like to know how we handle or resolve a traumatized mini schnauzer that really has some problems. Thank you.
0: Great call, Mike. Really great call. Something very close to my heart. My two rescue dogs, Molly and Willie, were both really, and both of them together weigh 16 pounds. Molly and Willie were severely abused. Willie much more than even Molly. Now, Willie weighs maybe 7 pounds. He was kicked. He was abused. His ears, I don't want to get into it. Very often that, and I hate to say this because men and women can both be abusers, but in the majority of cases, it's usually men. So why is she afraid of men? Obviously, something in the past may have caused this trauma fear response, which is exactly what it is. Dogs often generalize one abusive man with all men. So if they're abused by one man, very often they associate all men with that abuse. Could be lack of early socializing. If she wasn't exposed to kind men as a puppy, adult men feel unfamiliar and threatening. That could be part of it. Could be a triggering feature. Deeper voices, larger size, facial hair, mustache, eye contact, big posture, all of that can cause it as well. Step by step, you have to set up a rehab program. Number one, this is the same structure used by people like myself for abused dogs. Find her threshold. Determine the distance at which she can see a man, but remain calm. This is your starting point. Desensitize at that distance. At her threshold, make sure a man appears and has high value treats, whatever that treat may be, chicken, cheese. She doesn't need to approach. He can toss it at her if he wants. She does not need to be touched. This means that we don't want her to predict or associate the anxiety. Now, counter conditioning is really important here. This is where behavior really comes into play. So every time she sees a man, every time she hears a man, something positive happens. Prime example. I would say something before you put her food down. I would say something before she went out for a walk. And also, what I've done with my own dogs to help them through this, and by the way, it never goes away entirely, is whenever I leave the house, I leave the radio on a talk station. Most of the men on talk radio, a lot more men than there are women. That's not a good thing, but that's just the way it is. And by hearing voices in a non-threatening way, it helps build that confidence up that things are going to be okay. Also, what I do is I'll have friends of mine, and I recommend this for you, out on the street, men out on the street. And what I would do is when you take the dog for a walk, they already know her name, maybe have one of her toys, or again,

0: high value treat. So basically what we're going to do is make her understand that when she sees men from this point on, only positive things, only good things happen rather than the abusive situations. It makes men less threatening and they do come around. I worked on one case for literally over a year where the dog was so abused, and it wasn't men she was afraid of, it was anyone wearing a hat. And I had to work for a year with this dog. Finally, it was resolved, and I felt so good at the end when she finally found that forever home. But we had to get her desensitized to any man or any woman wearing a hat. And obviously, we traced it back to she was severely abused by people in hat situations. A great call, by the way, Mike, and bless you for adopting that dog. I love my listeners, and I love Vermont. I spent a lot of time in beautiful Stowe, Vermont, with a college friend. Phone number here at the Pet Show, 877-725-8255. 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Click on Ask Warren, and it will be there. Let me do this. Let me take a quick break. We'll get back to some more of your calls and more questions that you may have. Some real interesting stuff about cats coming up as well. But right now, let me tell you about my friends over at Delta Rescue. Now, you hear me talk about Delta Rescue, and you hear me talk about it a lot. And the reason I talk about it a lot is because they do incredible work. Delta Rescue is actually a sanctuary. Not a whole lot of those around. When I say sanctuary, what they do is they take dogs, they take cats, they take horses and pigs, whatever animals they find that have been abandoned or lost in the cities, in the streets, in the deserts, in the forests, all across the country. These pets really don't stand a chance. First of all, the morons that abandon them, I don't get that at all. But between predators, between disease, no water, no food, car dangers. There's just so many dangers out there that most of them are not going to survive unless they're picked up and rescued by my friends at Delta. Delta brings them back to their sanctuary, and that's where they will remain for their entire lives, at the sanctuary. Beautiful, beautiful location in the hills, and there's a vet there, there's a lake on the property. So it's an incredible life for these animals that probably had no shot. But they need your help. You know how much it costs to take care of over 1,500 animals, 24 hours, 7 days a week, increasing every day? Please go to their website, DeltaRescue.org. 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The animals need your help. And as I said, they spend their life there in happy wanderings at Delta Rescue. I'm Warren Eckstein. 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
0: Not the right thing to do. Yelling just makes the dog more fearful. Taking a dog's nose and rubbing it in poop. You know, when I was growing up, that's what people did to resolve housebreaking problems, and it rarely worked. Think about it. If you take a dog to a specific area and rub their nose in it, as disgusting as that is, all you're doing is telling the dog it's bad to go in that spot, not that the act of going is bad. There are much, much better ways to do it. So scolding, yelling, rubbing a dog's nose, taboo, don't do it. Next, hitting a dog. Have you ever seen one dog raise their hand to another dog? No! Hitting is not something dogs do. So hitting a dog can destroy their spirit easily. You should never, ever hit your dog. If your dog needs behavioral education, seek out a professional. Speak to your vet. Speak to a trainer. But hitting is a taboo. If you feel the need to hit your dog, then you're doing something wrong. Now, taking a dog's food or treats away while they're eating. A lot of people do that. They think it's a great idea. I'm going to take their treat away to teach them not to be possessive. By taking it away, you're teaching them to be possessive. Again, going back to what I said earlier, if you feed your dog out of two bowls at a time, separated by a little bit, you can get over the possessiveness of their food as well. This is the biggie. We're all busy. I get it. We're all busy. Not walking your dog or engaging in quality time. Now, what do I mean by quality time? Quality time is not just a matter of taking your dog out for a quick poop and a quick pee. I mean quality time, and engaging quality time is taking your dog to different locations. Your dog's nose is like our eyes. They need that stimulation. Taking them to different locations. I use the term sniffcation. You can use whatever word you want. Different locations or other places can make all the difference in the world in making sure you build up their spirit and don't have their spirit decline. Now, what about leaving your dogs? You know, we talk about separation anxiety, we talk about abandonment issues, and people that leave their dogs for long periods of time. It's not fair. It's just not fair. Maximum, depending on the dog's age and the individual dog, maximum 8 hours. Some dogs you can stretch to 9. But I'll give you an example. There are times doing seminars or whatever, and Denise and I are out of the house maybe for 10, 12, 13 hours. At that point, we have an incredible couple, one's a retired firefighter and one's a retired EMS. They come into my house and Molly and Willie adore them, and that's who they hang out with. So when we have to go away for a long period of time, or we haven't had to yet, but if we're going away overnight, we make sure they're taken care of. So leaving a dog for a long time, not a great idea as well. So take that into consideration. So again, think about it. Think about how much time during the day you spend correcting your dog. If you spent the same amount of time educating your dog and stopped correcting him for every little thing he did, you'd have a lot better relationship, and that relationship would be a lot stronger. And I get so tired. You know, you hear me joke almost every week that I've gone into homes, and I say no, and the dog comes thinking that's his name because he hears it so often. So the biggest problem is the people, not the dog. Again, the number, 877-725-8255, 877-725-8255. So I get a phone call. And the phone call came from a listener named Lauren. And I'm going to share it with you. But before I get to it, this is kind of a problem that a lot of people may, in fact, have. It's not just to refer to her. So we're going to take a look at the question she had and what we're going to do about it. So let me do this. I'm still coming up, by the way. We're going to talk about, I know what you're saying, Warren, you're crazy. Warren, what happened to you? I'm going to be talking about dogs going through a midlife crisis. Cats can go through it too. So what happens when a dog is going through a midlife crisis? What do? Do they change jobs? Do they dye their hair? Do they have an affair with the dog next door? We're going to take a look at dogs in a midlife crisis. I know what you're saying. Come on, it's not possible. Dogs don't have a midlife crisis. It may seem strange to a lot of people that dogs and cats go through it, but it's something I deal with. You know, one of the advantages I have is, besides my years of working with animals and studying in the United States, I spent a fair amount of time, besides my Southeast Asia time and other places, Libya, that I spent a lot of time in Europe. And the European approach to behavior and training, although I didn't agree with a lot of it, it was old strong arm. I learned an awful lot. I mean, I spent a lot of time sitting down with men at that time. I was, 23, 24, with men that have been working with their whole lives. And I'm going to share this with you. I remember working and talking to a guy, and I might have said this before. He had worked with the famed researcher Jacques Cousteau. And he had worked with Jacques Cousteau for years and years and years studying dolphins. And he said to me at one point, I will never go with Jacques Cousteau again. I love him, but I will never go out on one of his expeditions again, and I will never do that type of research again. And I was baffled by this. What are you talking about? This has been your whole life. Why would you not want to go out there and study them more? I loved working with them. But anyway, here was his response. You know, Warren, you're a newbie to this. I was so young. It got to the point where I was researching with the dolphins and realized that they were doing more research with me than I was doing with them. So the dolphins were watching and observing me and understanding my behaviors even better than I was understanding theirs, and the human ego could just not accept that. I get it. It's kind of difficult, but that's how amazing animals can be. So every day, and every day I learn something new, and a lot of it I learn from you. I have thousands and thousands of listeners over the years, and some of the approaches I've taken, some of the methods I use, were not from the schooling or not from my own personal experience. A lot of it came from listeners who said, you know what, I did this and this worked. And I kind of look at it and say, is it good or is it bad? And we resolve it from that point of view. So we're going to take a look at midlife crisis. Also, bonding with your pet matters. I got this great email also. Hopefully we'll have time for it. If we get to this email, let me share it with you. This is Mona from Delaware. Cats give love bites as a mix of affection. So she wanted to know about her cat and what love bites actually mean. Actually, my engineer, Phil, was telling me just last night he got love bites. Oh, from his cat. He got love bites from his cat last night. He asked me about that. So we're going to take a look at all that. Again, if you'd like to shoot me an email, I love getting emails. Why do I like getting emails? I like getting your phone calls. That's great. But emails are great because it gives me the opportunity to really dive into and go into my head, which sometimes is full, and really figure out what the behavior is all about. Quick break, then we'll get back to some calls. We'll get back to some of your questions. I'm Warren Eckstein, and yes, you are listening to The Pet Show. Oh, no.

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5: With SRN News, I'm Mary Rose. The U.S. imposed 50% tariffs on some Canadian products after trade talks between the countries fell through. In response, Canada said it will impose its own retaliatory tariffs starting on September the 8th. Both sides blamed the other for not reaching a deal as the new U.S. tariffs took effect on Saturday morning. Canadian Prime Minister Mark Carney said Canada's tariffs on U.S. goods will target sectors like steel, dairy, agriculture equipment, and pulp and paper, among others. A Texas judge has rejected a request for a new murder trial for Carmelo Anthony, who is serving a 35-year sentence for fatally stabbing a fellow student at a high school track meet in Frisco, Texas. This is SRN News.
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0: 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I'm Warren Eckstein. And if you'd like to send me an email with a question about your dog or cat or any type of question you may have about your pets, just go over to the website, thepetshow.com. 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Ask Warren, shoot me an email there. I look at those constantly, and I pick them out. In fact, I'm going to go to an email right after I do this. I want to talk about midlife crisis. I kind of talked about it a little bit today, but hear me out on this one. It may seem strange that dogs and cats can go through a midlife crisis. After all, people frequently suffer through the difficult time. May change their hair color, job, even change their spouse. They try everything to find themselves. Dogs and cats don't have that opportunity. Midlife crisis is very real for our pets. Usually it's the dog or cat at about 3 or 4 years old. Everyone showered the puppy, the new dog, the new cat with attention. New toys, new outings, birthday parties, Christmas gifts. But now that 3 or 4 year old dog has become kind of a fixture. Sure, you feed him, you take him to the vet, and you love him, but the interests of the family may have changed. Soccer practice for the kids, new hours at work, the walks become shorter. Dogs can become very depressed, and even training regressions occur. The dog that was normally well-behaved will now look for attention wherever he can get it. So if having an accident in the house, which is pretty common with the midlife crisis, is a way of getting attention. It's not positive attention, but it's attention. Housebreaking or other early behavior they receive a lot of attention for, like chewing or biting. Now, it may come back to them. You know, when I was a puppy or I was a kitten or I was younger, when I first adopted, I got all this attention when I did this. Even though it was negative attention, dogs and cats are like kids. They respond to attention, whether it's negative or positive. So, if you're asking me if dogs and cats go through a midlife crisis, they do. They do. Things change as the people they live with change. You know, very often, you know, people get a dog where the kids are like 6 or 7 years old and they're home most of the time after school, but then they're 10, 11, 12, soccer practice and this practice and that. They're going here, they're going there. And the dog's not receiving that same attention. They will come up with their own way of getting attention. Yeah, they're not going to dye their hair or have an affair with the next door neighbor's dog, but midlife crisis is very, very real. And I may sound eccentric to a lot of people, and so be it. So be it. So I get this email. This email came from Mona in the great state of Delaware. And again, it's a Hey Warren. And this was basically the question. It was about cat bites. You know, cats give love bites as a mix of affection, grooming behavior, attention seeking, overstimulation, and light play instincts. They're basically saying, I like you, but also pay attention to what I'm telling you. What those love bites actually mean can vary. It could be affection. Bonding cats often lick first and gently nibble. This mirrors how mother cats groom kittens. It's kind of a social bonding behavior. So very often they start out by a lick and it goes to a little nibble, doesn't hurt. Grooming behavior. Cats groom each other with both their tongue and their teeth. When they groom you, the nibble is part of the cleaning and it may hurt a little bit. However, this is the big one. Attention seeking. If nibbling on you and giving you that love bite has gotten your cat attention before, your cat learns. They're smarter than people think. Your cat learns, you know what? This really works. If I nibble him, I'm going to get some attention. The other thing you want to take into consideration is overstimulation. From petting feels good, it suddenly doesn't. So a little petting feels good, and then all of a sudden, it's over-petting, and that's not a good idea. How can you tell, though, if it's a love bite or if it's an aggressive bite? Aggressive bites usually come with other signals first. Dilated pupils, the cat may have tense posture, the tail lashing back and forth, ears back, and even vocalizing. Here's how you need to respond. If you don't mind them, enjoy the affection. This is your cat bonding with you. If you don't mind your cats grooming you, I have no cats at the moment, but I used to love when they would nibble on me a little bit. No big deal. If you want to stop it, some do, pause the petting when you see early warning signs like that tail flicking. Keep your hands still instead of pulling away fast. That motion triggers their hunting drive. And redirect to a toy if it's play related. Never punish. punishing, yelling or screaming is just going to escalate the situation and make it a lot worse. So again, I understand that it hurts, but very often, especially with male cats, people don't realize it. They'll rub their male cat's belly. And as they're rubbing their male cat's belly, they're stimulating the male cat sexually. And then the bite takes place, the love bite takes place. So there's always a reason for it. And I think it's one of the reasons I've been doing this show for 50 years and continue doing it is because people need to understand the reasons. So many people in my profession, this is how you stop it, yell, this is how you do this, stop this. No, the best way to stop a bad behavior is to figure out what causes that bad behavior in the first place. And generally, there's always a reason. And if we can figure out that trigger point, we can make the resolution a lot easier. All right, so here's the deal. You know, I live in Arizona now. God, what a life from Long Island to Santa Monica, California, to Arizona. It's kind of a weird for me because those of you that know me know I never lived more than 3/4 of a mile from the ocean. I was born in the Bronx, grew up part of my life in Queens and Rockaway Beach, and then most of my time on Long Island in Oceanside. So I was pretty close to the ocean. And then when I moved to Santa Monica after my first wife passed away, you know, later on when I met Denise and she lived in Santa Monica and we got together, and years later I moved to Santa Monica, I lived again 3/4 of a mile from the ocean. The only difference, though, is when I lived in Santa Monica, for the last 5 years I lived there, I couldn't go in the water because the bacteria level was so high. And I finally said, what's the point of living near the ocean if I can't go in there and hang out in the ocean? So we decided to move, for other reasons as well, to beautiful Arizona. So people want to know, hey, Warren, how are you dealing with 110 degrees? It was 114 degrees yesterday, 116 in some areas. And here's my response. I'm lucky enough to be in the house working. It's air conditioned. In my car, air conditioned. In Costco, air conditioned. At the car dealership, air conditioned. So the heat doesn't affect me, but my heart does break, and I donate whatever I can to help those people out there and those animals out there with as much water and stuff as I can possibly donate. So no matter what area you live in, and the reason I brought this up, no matter where you live, no matter what it is, whether it be snow in upstate New York where I used to live in the Cobleskill area, or where it's hot in Arizona, make your pets comfortable. Make them understand your climate and adapt your climate to it. For example, I walk my dogs early in the morning or later at night. I don't walk them during the day. They go out on AstroTurf, which I hose down to make it cooler. Adapt to where you live, to what your dogs and cats really need. Again, the phone number here at the Pet Show, 877-725-8255. Or you can also, and I recommend you go to my YouTube channel and subscribe, youtube.com. 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It's free. And you'll see over 1,000 videos I've done. Some are short videos. Why your cat's doing this. Why your dog's doing that. Check out youtube.com/Warren Eckstein. All right, let me do this. Let me take a quick break here. And again, I want to talk about my Hugs and Kisses Animal Fund. It was a good week. You've never heard me say that before. Thank you. But whatever you sent already went out because there are so many groups out there with the economy the way it is that are devastated and they need financial help. And the groups that Hugs and Kisses Animal Fund helps are not groups with public relations and fundraising people. These are groups that are out there with the feral cat colonies rescuing one dog or one cat at a time, or fostering one dog or one cat at a time. And the only way they have to raise money is a car wash, a garage sale, or some nice people donating when they see them at PetSmart or Petco with dogs for adoption. This is exactly why I started Hugs and Kisses Animal Fund, which, by the way, is my own 501c3 not-for-profit. So every penny you donate is tax-deductible. But more important than that, from my perspective, is every penny you donate goes directly to the animals. No expenses come out. I take care of the expenses of running it. Now, what we do is we search out the most deserving small rescue and humane groups all across the country. These small rescue and humane groups.
1: Foundations of Freedom, a look at America's founding principles and the leaders who shaped our nation.
2: When George Washington accepted command of the Continental Army, Americans were fighting a king and determined not to replace one form of unchecked power with another. Washington understood the difference between authority and ownership. In 1775, he declared, "When we assume the soldier, we do not lay aside the citizen." Even as commander of America's army, Washington remembered that he remained one of the people, and that the power entrusted to him was never his to keep. He did not fight to rule America, he fought so Americans could govern themselves. Washington's example gave the young nation something more than victory. It gave America a standard for leadership. Those who hold power must remain accountable to the people they serve, because in a free nation, leadership is not ownership. It is a duty and a trust.
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0: My best friend walks on all fours. That's just the way it is. Hey, we are back on the Pet Show. I'm Warren Eckstein. I got this email. This email came from Susan. Hey, Warren, I'm trying to house train a 7-year-old female dog. She peed and pooped at 10 a.m., and I was gone for less than 2 hours, and she peed 2 times in the house, both in front of her crate that I had previously used for her. After her hyperventilating in the crate, I stopped using it. I had pee pads at the entry area where she peed in the past, but she ignored them. Why is she not using them? Why is she deciding to pee by the crate? First of all, you guys know, I think everyone should have a crate in their home, but I'm not a big fan of crate training for a lot of different reasons, although there are some cases where I will support it. A dog who pees, by the way, Susan, a dog who pees in front of their crate after no longer being crated is almost always showing an emotional or learned association with the crate itself. Not a house training failure. It's a message, not an accident. The crate has become a stress trigger for the dog. The dog might have felt trapped, anxious, punished, overstimulated, or had something scary happen. She hyperventilated in the crate. They may now avoid going into it, but it still feels tension around it. Stress urination or pooping around the crate is really important from their perspective. Sometimes it's separation anxiety or anticipation behaviors. If the crate was historically used when you left the house, the dog may now pee in front of it or poop in front of it because that spot triggers you leaving them alone. Anticipation stress is what we call in the field of animal behavior. The crate is associated with isolation. Now, there could be medical reasons. If he's not peeing at the crate, he's peeing at the memory of the crate. So I want you to hear that out. He's not peeing at the crate. He's peeing at the memory of the crate. So how do you fix it? Number one, really deep clean the crate area. Really deep clean that crate area with an enzymatic cleaner. That is really, really important. Number two, change the meaning of this space. Make that area where the crate was. Put something positive where the crate used. Remove the crate. Put something positive where the crate used to be. His bed, sit there. Spend time with him. There are treats there. Some of his favorite toys. If anxiety is involved, remove the crate entirely, as I said. Now, did your dog pee inside the crate when he was still being kept in it? That's something that would make my approach a little bit different. That's the single detail that tells me whether this is a scent-based learning location or anxiety-based response. In your case, Susan, there is no doubt in my mind that the email you sent me and everything you told me about the dog being crated and having that hyperventilation area where he went, this dog associates the crate with something negative, and he's putting his mark by that territory. So it's really, really important to understand it. How do you correct it? The way I told you, remove the crate. It seems like this dog's really stressed. Remove that crate. Clean it up properly. Spend time with them there. Have the family spend time with them there. Leave some article of clothing with your scent on it there. Change that area from a negative to an area where only good things happen, and eventually it'll take place. I've done this so many times with dogs that have similar situations. I promise you, Susan, if you follow my advice, you will once again start walking around your house barefoot, and there will be no area where the crate used to be where the dog is having accidents. Let me do this. Let me take a quick break, and then we'll get back to a little bit of your calls. And bonding with your pet, it's really important. I didn't get to all the calls this week. We're going to talk about bonding and socialization again. Let me remind you, if you want to leave me an email or send me an email like Lauren, you can go to 24 hours, 7 days a week, thepetshow.com. It's all one word. You'll see my face there. There's lots of great articles there. Click on Ask Warren. Send me whatever questions, criticisms. You love me, you hate me, whatever you want, send it there. Or call 877-725-8255, 877-725-8255. I'm Warren Eckstein. This is The Pet Show.
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are back on the Petro. I don't know where this time goes, where it flies by, but I want to chat with you about this. Bonding with your pet matters because it's the foundation for trust, foundation for emotional security. It's a foundation for good behavior and long-term well-being for the both of you. Why bonding is so important? A lot of people ask me that. It's that security and emotional stability that your dog feels. Pets build their entire sense of safety around you. They really do. They're a primary human being. A strong bond gives them, number one, predictable routines. Number two, confidence in new situations. Number three, a lot less anxiety and stress, and fewer issues behaviorally as well. For senior pets or newly adopted animals, this stability is everything. They've never had it before. So gradually, if we build up that bond and build up that stability, it can make all the difference in the world. A deeper, more meaningful relationship. It's more than just a dog or a cat. It's that family bond that people have. A bonded pet doesn't just coexist with you. They share experiences, respond to emotions, and become part of your daily life. Again, we are just about out of time. I want you to check out youtube.com/Warren Eckstein. Over 1,000 videos there. Subscribe. It is absolutely free. You can always call 877-725-8255. 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And I will try to answer your questions on the next week's show. 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One right between the ears for me. All more next time. And thank you and bless you once again for listening to The Pet Show. 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Kitty, kitty, kitty, kitty is a rebel. She'll never obey, but it ain't kitty's fault. 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